Do you know me? Of course you do. Though maybe you haven't seen me in a little while. I'm that drumbeat coming through your car radio.

blues at midnight oozing out of a backstreet honky-tonk. I draw my nourishment from the teeming streets of New York City, the lonely grain

Texas and New Orleans and traveled up the river on the northbound battle wheelers. I was nurtured in the Mississippi Delta when the seeds of the blues sprang forth from the rich black soil. I was there when Elvis learned to sing, when BB got his first guitar. I'm black and white and smooth and rough and hard and soft. I'm the roots of American music, and I'm always there just below the surface. And when the chaff of trend and fad is swept aside, I'm exposed again. Strong, pulsating, and very much alive. The winds of change may blow the tree away, but the roots remain. Then, now, and until the end.

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I'm your rockin' attorney, Eric Jackson Lurie, and this is Courts in Session, heard here every Thursday night from 8 to 10:30, rock and roll, country, and soul, all coming your way for the next 2.5 hours. And ladies and gentlemen, I've got so much new music, I actually had to put some music aside for next week. We just got inundated in the past week with a whole slew of great new releases. And I'm talking new releases from classic artists you're not going to hear anywhere else on the radio, but right here on Courts in Session. Moonshine, that's right. 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Attic Records, our sponsor for the first hour of tonight's show. So, do you have a mask? Because if you go outdoors, or if you're anywhere near an open window in Pittsburgh, you need it between fires in Canada, between PennDOT blowing up a bridge to do reconstruction. I think it must be like what it was back when the steel mills were open. I mean, it is polluted air outside, and looking forward to this ending. Man, oh man, rolled up the windows, AC all the way, hit the car filter, but still got to go outside, so if you got a mask, you might want to wear it. It's smelly, dirty, dusty, hazy, foggy. You pick your adjective. None of it's good to breathe. But what is good is we got a reunion hitting the road December 2nd. Lee Rocker, Slim Jim Phantom, and Brian Setzer, a.k.a. the original members of the Stray Cats. It just announced they are coming to the Palace Theater in Greensburg December 2nd. Tickets are going on sale tomorrow. EJL will be there. I've seen Brian Setzer live, but I have never seen the Stray Cats, and I am excited. So talking about staying in your car, let's kick off the show with some Stray Cats. Look at that Cadillac. WRCT. 88.3 FM.

All right, the new Rolling Stones album hit last week. It's called Foreign Tongues, and this is brand new. This is Jealous Lover.

Not too many things bring me more joy on the radio than playing brand new music from the world's greatest rock and roll band in 2026. New Stones album, Foreign Tongues, it's out. That was a Jealous Lover. Playing that on a beautiful slab of yellow vinyl. Really, really cool. I'm your rockin' attorney, Eric Jackson Lurie. You're listening to Courts in Session, heard here every Thursday night from 8 to 10:30. Replay Friday for you Night Owls at 1 a.m. after Viva La Mock. And again, Sunday nights at 10 p.m. So if you miss any part of tonight's show, you can catch it again twice later this week. We kicked off the show with an announcement of the Stray Cats coming to the Palace Theater. All three original members, they are back in tow, and it's going to be a great show. Head East, live Head East request from last week that I never got to. Of course, their classic, Never Been a Reason, and some Kiss from the Sonic Boom album. That was Say Yeah. Just Harvest is a Pittsburgh food justice organization that can help you apply for SNAP benefits. Hundreds of families, college students, seniors, and more qualify to receive extra money every month to help cover food costs. You can call 412-431-8963 to ask questions about SNAP, check your eligibility, apply over the phone, and get connected with other assistance resources right here in southwestern Pennsylvania. So if you were tuned in last week, man, we had one heck of a show. We were joined in the studio by Rockin' Rob Tabachka and Ron Rockhead Rydell of Eviction. Gave away a copy of the newly remastered The World Is Hours Away album on Brutal Planet Records, and just had a great time together. And they kind of muscled me out of the turntables. They took him over and did a great job. I got to listen to a replay of the show, and it was a lot of fun. Well, I had promised Rockhead that I was going to play the new Rainbow cover with Vinnie Moore, because coincidentally, earlier in the show, Vinnie Moore, yes, that Vinnie Moore from UFO, joined us on the air. He is coming with Marco Mendoza from Thin Lizzy and Ted Nugent and Adrian Vandenberg August 10th to Jurgles. Well, Vinnie's got a brand new single, and guys, listen to this. He's joined by Bob Daisley and Rick Wakeman on this track. This is a Rainbow classic. This is Kill the King.

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New album is entitled Splat. And that was Diablo. Ian Gillan sounding terrific. New music from classic artists you're not going to hear anywhere else on the radio, but right here on 88.3 FM. Before that, Georgie Porgy, George Thorogood. My request going out to Stan and Mary listening on the radio in Aetna. And going back to 2012 with Chicago Bound. I'm your rocking attorney, Eric Jackson Lurie, and I'm bound to stay here till 10:30 tonight playing your requests. You want to get a song on the radio? 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

So, for all of you mothers, fathers, grandparents, raising kids, it's a tough thing. I've got two of my own, and they're older now. They're not little kids anymore. And, you know, you judge how you did by how they behave and how they act and what they want to do and, you know, how they treat others. And I think I must have done something right, because both my sons right now just sent me a message because they are at a sold-out Bon Jovi concert that they paid for with their own money, by the way, in Madison Square Garden, and they are stoked. So we're going to play some deep cut live Bon Jovi a little bit later tonight. My understanding, it's a 11-show tour. As many of you guys know, John Bon Jovi has had some horrific voice problems that basically took the band off the road. He's had treatment. This is a short tour with lots of breaks in between shows. I'm going to get the skinny when my boys get back to the Berg, but they are stoked and sounds like it's a whole lot of fun. Madison Square Garden, what a place to see a show, right? Well, let's change gears here. You know, Courts in Session is a family, and I'm reminded about that every week with all the phone calls. I got a call from Jen in West Deer sending out a request to another couple listeners, Jack and Stephanie. This is brand new Social Distortion. This is tonight, WRCT.

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By request, going out to the crew working at Genoa's downtown. That's new live Neil Young. And that's Neil Young and his band, the Chrome Hearts. The track was Be the Rain, and the album is called As Time Explodes. New Neil Young right here on WRCT. Before that, new music from a WRCT favorite. He's Canadian. He knows how to play guitar. We're talking about Jamie Penner. And that instrumental is called Ruckus. Outlaws are coming August 8th. Free show in Armstrong County along the river in Katanning. Cheated a little bit. Actually, that was Huey Thomason from a extremely hard to find solo album he released in 2000. Of course, the great Huey Thomason of the Outlaws. That was I Want to Know. Queen, by request for Tony in Blonox, I Want to Break Free. How many of you guys, let me see a show of hands, remember that MTV video? All the members of Queen dressed in drag. Oh boy, great tune. And it opened up with a request for a new Social Distortion track was called Tonight.

0: earlier in the show, we played a new track from Vinnie Moore and Rick Wakeman from the new Rainbow Celebration album, Music of Rainbow. Well, if you were listening a couple weeks ago for our 4th of July, and I just love saying this, semi-quincentennial special. I'd say it again. Semi-quincentennial special. We were joined on the air by Steve Morse, who is also featured on this new Rainbow album. And he talked a little bit about the new single that he's got out with Jonathan Cain, of course, from Journey. Simon Wright going back to the Ronnie James Dio days. Ronnie Romero on lead vocals. And his son, Kevin Morse, playing guitar.
1: Yeah, I loved the band Rainbow. When I heard them play, we did a show with them when I was in the Dixie Drags. And it was this tune. It was one of the ones they played live that I thought was just fantastic. So I got a chance to do the recording on it with my son as the other guitarist. And we sort of, you know, painted a tapestry with, I think there's 11 different guitar sounds in there. And see if you can pick them out. Some of them don't sound like guitar, but there's a lot in there. And we had a great time doing it. And it's such a great, timeless tune. Great piece of writing, and you know, I miss Ronnie. We got to tour with him, and when we did our symphony tour with Purple, and I really miss him. But he sang so great on this.
0: Well, let's play it right now. This is Steve Morse, Jonathan Cain, Simon Wright, Ronnie Romero. This is just great. This is Temple of the King.

0: as a mother hubbub.
1: That's the killer. Going back to 1973, just a little bit. And before that, brand new music. It just came out earlier this week. Acoustic version of Billy Idol's classic, White Wedding. How about that? I'm going to play that next week. That's a guarantee. What a great tune. Johnny Winter, Anything for Your Love, going back to the album Winter of 88. By request, going out to Mike and Sue in Highland Park. John Cafferty and the Beaver Brown Band, Hot Summer Nights, going all the way back to 1980. And we opened up with new music from Steve Morse. Ronnie Romero on those lead vocals with Temple of the King.

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And so sending this next song out to Dave in Bethel Park. You know, yesterday was the wild man's birthday. We're talking about the great Artemis Pyle. I got to send him a little birthday congratulations, and he reminded me, 78 years young. And I gotta tell you, if you go out and see APB, if you go out and see the Artemis Pyle band live, you will never, ever, ever believe that he is 78 years old. One of the best drummers I've ever seen live, and one of the hardest hitting drummers. He crushes those drums. Well, back in 2020, Artemis gave me the world premiere of this next tune. He had won in court the right to release a film documentary of the terrible Lynyrd Skynyrd plane crash, reenacted, and he had done the soundtrack for the movie. It's a cool movie if you're a Lynyrd Skynyrd fan. But this song we debuted for the world to hear right here in WRCT. We're going to play it right now in celebration of his birthday. Going out to Dave. This is Street Survivors.

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All hail America!

0: Well, good evening and welcome to Sunday night at the fabulous London Palladium. I am your host, Mr. Entertainment, Mr. Bruce Forsyth, and this evening...
1: Hey.
0: What?
1: It's not Sunday.
0: It's the Palladium. It's Sunday night.
1: It's not Sunday.
0: It's not Sunday?
1: Nope.
0: And I'm not Bruce Forsyth?
1: Not today. No. You're not.
0: Well, then I must be John Bon Jovi. Welcome to the live listening party for This House Is Not For Sale. Strap yourselves in. We're going to take you on a ride like you have never seen before. Cue the house lights.

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I'm your rockin' attorney, Eric Jackson Lurian, from the classic and 1976 album Agents of Fortune, Blue Oyster Cult, ETI, Extraterrestrial Intelligence, by request. So if you missed part of the show, well, have no fear. Tomorrow night, after Viva La Mach, at 1 a.m., you can hear a replay, as well as Sunday night at 10, Courts in Session on replay right here in 88.3 FM. That last set of music from the recent Record Store Day release, recordings from the Mark Bolan T-Rex TV show in Britain, Mark's comeback right before his untimely passing, recorded a bunch of his stuff in the TV studio. That was Celebrate Summer. Live Bon Jovi. If you're listening to the beginning of the show, I announced that my sons are in Madison Square Garden right now watching Bon Jovi live. Looking forward to getting a report. Rick Derringer can't get enough of that silly song. It is in my head. I've been playing on replay at home, driving my family nuts. Carmen Appice on drums with Rick. That, of course, is United States. And opening up with a big birthday congratulations to Artemis Pyle turning 78 years old with Street Survivor. So this last half hour of the show is brought to you by Sidecar Bakery, an independent coffee shop located in North Oakland with a coffee bar, breakfast sandwiches, baked goods. Well, Sidecar now offers a place to eat, hang with friends in a cafe setting. They offer catering. 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Sidecar Bakery, our sponsor for the final portion of tonight's show. So this past weekend, it was the Pittsburgh Music Festival, the inaugural offering. Hopefully we're going to have that for many years to come. I couldn't make it, but I've heard nothing but great things about the venue, the performers, and I'm already looking forward to next year. This is the latest from Joey G, Joe Grushecki, and the House Rockers. This is Living in a Blues Story.

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We're getting near the tail end of the show. The finish line is right upon us. But we've got time for a couple more tunes. This is brand new from Tesla. Their new album comes out tomorrow.

Courts in session is now. Courts adjourned. Great calls tonight. Some requests I didn't get to. I'll make up for that next week. I'm your rockin' attorney, Eric Jackson Lurie, reminding you to take care of each other, be kind to each other, and be proud to be American. Good night, Pittsburgh.

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School's out for summer.

0: Hello, you're listening to 8 Miles High with Nick and Andy. I just ate something so spicy. So if you hear me breathing, I'm sorry.
1: How spicy was it?
0: I don't know. It was like, it's only like 6.5 out of 10, but I had a lot of it. And now we're here. So you just heard?
1: Yeah.
0: Heard It on the X by ZZ Top. 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Kraftwerk with Radioactivity. The Beach Boys with That's Why God Made the Radio. Big Star with Life is White off of Radio City. The Radio Department with Worst Taste in Music. And started off with REM, Radio Free Europe. Again, thank you to Sam from Florida for guessing our theme. The theme for tonight is radio. And another shout out to Eric S. We got your request, Eric, and we're trying to fulfill it.
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0: And stay tuned. What do we got? Underwritings?
1: 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That guy's got his themes down. 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So they love it. They love our slop. But me, I'm more of a Zombo guy myself. 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

0: You have been listening to 8 Miles High with Nick and Andy. Thanks for sticking with us for the evening. If you're just tuning in, I'm sorry to say we're out of here in a couple minutes. You just heard Björk with Alarm Call. That was the radio mix. Dead Prez with Radio Freak, Frequency, LL Cool J with I Can't Live Without My Radio, Public Enemy with How to Kill a Radio Consultant, Pet Shop Boys with Hit Music, a request from Eric S, that was Love Songs on the Radio by Mojave 3, Donna Summer with On the Radio, Ramones, We Want the Airwaves, Rancid Radio. That was also a request, that was from John, from FYD. Thank you, John. Pavement, My Radio, and the instrumental music tonight comes to us from Tim Hecker off of his album Radio Amor.
1: Thanks for listening, everybody. We got Smoko World coming up next, so stay tuned in for that.
0: And again, yeah, we're here every Tuesday, 9 to 11 p.m. We do have a number you can text or call us, 412-440-8906. Very soon, I know we keep saying this, but very soon we will be accepting calls again. It's been a while, and we miss hearing from everyone. And it's one of our favorite parts of the show. So when that comes back, I hope all of you who are listening will give us a call. I do not attempt to adjust your rhythm. And... all right, we got some Parliament playing in the background while we fade out. P Funk wants to get funked up. Parliament. What else? We did our PSAs and whatnot. I think so. I think we're all caught up.
1: Yeah, we did our underwriting. We had a records, all that. There's peace in the Middle East for 2 more weeks. Allegedly. We'll see what happens, people, won't we?
0: We'll see.
1: All you can do is stay tuned and see what happens to you.
0: Alright, well, we'll talk to you next week. Thanks for tuning in.
1: Bye bye.
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3: If Trump were purposefully doing Russia's bidding, it is hard to see what he would be doing differently. The United States is the most powerful nation in the world. My old friend Senator John McCain used to say that Russia is a gas station run by gangsters with an army. It doesn't make sense that the president who insists on being dominant in essentially every relationship is so submissive to Vladimir Putin. So what is it about Trump and Russia? And could it have any connection with Trump's close friendship with the deceased pedophile Jeffrey Epstein?
4: That's Sheldon Whitehouse, and this is Alternative Radio. I'm David Barsamian. This edition of AR features Sheldon Whitehouse on the Trump, Putin, and Epstein triangle. The movie Nuremberg is about the trial of Nazi war criminal Hermann Göring. One of the characters asks rhetorically about the German atrocities. He says, "You want to know why it happened here?" He answers his own question, "'Cause people let it happen, 'cause they didn't stand up until it was too late." No historical situation is identical, yet we can draw some parallels and inferences from the past to shine light on the present and predict the future. What is the relationship between Trump and the notorious pedophile Jeffrey Epstein? And how does Putin of Russia factor in? Trump seemingly bends over backwards to accommodate the Kremlin leader. A close examination reveals connections. The New York Times reviewed the so far publicly available Epstein files and found that, and I'm quoting, Trump, his properties, his associates, and related terms were referred to more than 38,000 times, unquote. Crucial files remain unreleased or redacted. Key FBI files are missing. Sheldon Whitehouse calls it a cover-up. Trump, Putin, and Epstein form a triangle. Our guest today is Sheldon Whitehouse, U.S. Senator from Rhode Island. He spoke in the Senate in early March. And now, Sheldon Whitehouse, the Trump-Putin-Epstein triangle.
3: It was the spring of 2019. Public and media interest in Special Counsel Robert Mueller's report into Russia's election interference operation reached a fever pitch. There had been a steady drip, drip, drip of reporting on the Trump team's cozy and peculiar relationship with Russia since his surprise election victory in 2016. Ahead of the Mueller report's release, Trump's Attorney General, Bill Barr, issued a letter to Congress purporting to summarize the report's findings. The letter declared that Russia and the Trump campaign did not collude to steal the election. The press, ravenous for any news of the long-anticipated Mueller report's conclusion, largely accepted Attorney General Barr's narrow, carefully worded conclusion. And not yet having access to the full report, blasted the Attorney General's summary around the world. Trump himself declared, all caps, no collusion. He said he had been cleared of the Russia hoax, a term he reserves only to describe things that are true, like climate change. Frustrated, Mueller wrote to Barr that the Attorney General's letter did not fully capture the context, nature, and substance of the investigation. But by the time the dense, voluminous Mueller report was issued, the month after Barr's letter, its message had been obscured. The Mueller report actually concluded that the Trump campaign knew of and welcomed Russian interference and expected to benefit from it. That conclusion was later echoed and reinforced by an investigation led by then Chairman Marco Rubio's Senate Intelligence Committee, a bipartisan report. But Barr's scheme had largely worked. Many in the media and in the Democratic Party seemed to internalize that the Russia speculation had perhaps gotten out of hand, and that perhaps we had been wrong to believe there was a troubling connection between Trump and Russia after all. But were we? Let's take a look at a sampling of what Trump has done for Russia just lately, and usually at the expense of American interests. There are many, but here's a top 10. One, after Trump and Vice President Vance theatrically chastised the heroic Ukrainian President Zelensky in front of TV cameras in the Oval Office last year, Trump paused our weapons shipments to Ukraine. Two, in July, during the worst Russian bombing campaign of the war until that point, Trump paused an already funded weapons shipment for Ukraine, including the Patriot interceptors that protect civilians from Putin's savage attacks. Three, that same month, Trump's Treasury Department stopped imposing new sanctions and closing sanctions loopholes, effectively allowing dummy corporations to send funds, chips, and military equipment to Russia. Leaked phone calls show that White House envoy Steve Witkoff and Putin envoy Kirill Dmitriev have worked together closely behind the scenes on a peace deal favorable to Russia. Five, last summer, Trump rolled out the presidential red carpet for the Russian dictator on American soil, with a summit in Alaska that yielded, unsurprisingly, no gains toward ending the war in Ukraine. Six, Trump's vice president traveled to the Munich Security Conference last year to parrot Russia's anti-Western talking points pushed by right-wing groups that Putin has long funded and used to create political strife in Europe. Seven, Trump installed Russia apologist Tulsi Gabbard as his director of national intelligence, much to the glee of Russian state media. Eight, upon the confirmation of Trump's Attorney General Pam Bondi, the Department of Justice shuttered its anti-kleptocracy work that had successfully targeted Putin's Russian oligarchs. Nine, late last year, Trump unveiled a new so-called national security strategy, which abandoned traditional alliances in Europe and favored a transactional foreign policy that the Kremlin praised as, quote, largely consistent with Moscow's vision and desires. And 10, the Trump administration is even paving the way for Russia's return to global sports competition, ending its isolation in those arenas in the wake of the hostile Ukraine invasion and state-backed systemic doping programs in Russia. That's a top 10, but the list goes on. If Trump were purposefully doing Russia's bidding, it is hard to see what he would be doing differently. The United States is the most powerful nation in the world. Russia is a weak, corrupt regime. My old friend Senator John McCain used to say that Russia is a gas station run by gangsters with an army. It doesn't make sense that the President of the United States, who insists on being dominant in essentially every relationship, is so submissive to one person, Russia's dictator, Vladimir Putin. So what is it about Trump and Russia? And could it have any connection with Trump's close friendship with the deceased pedophile Jeffrey Epstein? Much about Epstein remains unknown. But the survivors who have come forward and the millions of emails released through the bipartisan Epstein Files Transparency Act have shed some light on the operation of the late financier's global pedophile ring. And over, it touches Russia. When recently asked by a reporter about the Epstein files, Trump said in part, "It's just a Russia, Russia, Russia hoax." Again, hoax, the word he uses for when something is true. But the most telling part is that Trump's mind, asked about Epstein, immediately went to Russia. Russia, Russia, Russia. I should start by pointing out that Epstein's ties to foreign intelligence may never be fully known. It's a murky world. He had links to officials in the United States, Russian and Israeli governments, and many others. But it's worth looking at those ties to Russia, a nation so hostile to the United States. Epstein's career began in the mid-1970s at the prestigious Dalton School in New York City, where despite dropping out of college, 21-year-old Jeffrey Epstein was given a position teaching high school mathematics to the children of some of New York's wealthiest families. Perhaps of note, the outgoing headmaster at the time of Epstein's hire was Donald Barr, the father of future Attorney General Bill Barr, and a former intelligence officer during World War II. The elder Barr was known for making unconventional hires at Dalton. After a couple of years, Epstein was able to leverage the elite connections he made at Dalton to a job at Wall Street investment bank Bear Stearns, where he rose quickly through the company. However, after getting caught fabricating his resume, using the company credit card on expensive gifts for his girlfriend, and ultimately providing privileged stock information to a girlfriend, among other unscrupulous behaviors, Epstein called it quits and started his own financial firm. Those early scams were just the start. Shortly thereafter, Epstein fell in with a wealthy man named Douglas Leese, a British defense contractor with connections in the arms industry and the British government. During this period, Epstein would tell people he was a bounty hunter who tracked down hidden money. According to Stephen Hoffenberg, a former business mentor of Epstein's, who went to prison for a massive Ponzi scheme that he later said Epstein had designed, Leese introduced Epstein to Robert Maxwell. Ghislaine Maxwell, who became Epstein's girlfriend and sex trafficking accomplice after her father's death, was Robert Maxwell's favorite daughter, and he involved her deeply in his work. An opportunist in pursuit of wealth, the Czechoslovak-born Robert Maxwell had complex shifting ties to British, Soviet, and Israeli intelligence. Initially bankrolled by MI6, he accepted secret payments from the KGB through his Soviet-friendly publishing company and was the rare individual who traversed both sides of the Iron Curtain. In 1992, the British newspaper, the Sunday Express, wrote that a secret document signed by the head of the KGB months before Maxwell's death at sea showed that Maxwell was a political and intelligence asset for the Soviet Union. The newspaper claimed that the document indicated Soviet leadership had instructed the KGB to protect Maxwell's reputation and business activities. Maxwell's UK Foreign Office file, released more than a decade after his death, described him as, I'm quoting here, a thoroughly bad character and almost certainly financed by Russia. Journalist Vicky Ward wrote the following in Rolling Stone magazine in 2021. She said, Hoffenberg told me that Epstein had said he'd worked on several projects with Robert Maxwell, including solving Maxwell's debt issues. The word debt is in quotes. Maxwell died in 1991 under very strange circumstances, apparently having fallen off his yacht, the Lady Ghislaine, in the middle of the night. And it was discovered in the aftermath that he'd stolen hundreds of millions of dollars from the pensions of his employees. The story continued. Epstein had also told Hoffenberg that via Maxwell and Lease, he was involved in something that Hoffenberg described as national security issues, which he says involved blackmail, influence trading, trading information at a level that is very serious and dangerous. The story concluded, four separate sources told me on the record that Epstein's dealings in the arms world in the 1980s had led him to work for multiple governments, including the Israelis. End quote. Epstein's strategies for making money and working intelligence contacts seem to have some similarities to Robert Maxwell. For the record, Epstein, a profligate liar, once told Ward that he never met Robert Maxwell or Lease. At some point in the 1980s, Epstein struck up a friendship with a fellow brash New York businessman by the name of Donald Trump. Author Michael Wolff has said of Trump and Epstein, they shared everything. They shared their airplanes. They shared women between them. They shared constantly business and financial advice. End quote. There are many photos of the two men together on the New York and Palm Beach party circuits throughout the 1990s. Trump now famously said in 2002, I've known Jeff for 15 years. Terrific guy. He's a lot of fun to be with. It is even said that he likes beautiful women as much as I do. And many of them are on the younger side. Alan Dershowitz told the New York Times in 2019 that in those days, if you didn't know Trump and you didn't know Epstein, you were a nobody. Dershowitz is the well-known lawyer who served both on Epstein's defense team when he was charged with having sex with minors back in 2006, and on Trump's impeachment defense team in 2020. The president of Trump's Atlantic City Trump Plaza Hotel in the late 1980s said he saw Trump and Epstein together so frequently that he believed Epstein was Trump's best friend. That same man described an incident where Trump brought Epstein and a 19-year-old girl to the casino gaming floor. Epstein once took a model to Trump Tower, where she says Trump groped her while laughing with Epstein. She remarked that it seemed like a twisted game between the two men. One survivor says Epstein summoned her to his offices late one night. Trump soon arrived, and according to the New York Times, she recalled feeling scared as Mr. Trump stared at her bare legs. Then Mr. Epstein entered the room, and she recalled him saying to Mr. Trump, No, no, she's not here for you. After the men left the room, she said she overheard Trump commenting that he thought she was 16 years old. In 1992, Trump hosted a calendar girls competition at Mar-a-Lago for dozens of young women. The event organizer was appalled to learn that Trump and Epstein would be the only men present. A private showing. During Maxwell's trial, one of Epstein's victims said he took her to meet Trump at Mar-a-Lago when she was 14. Maxwell recruited 16-year-old Virginia Giuffre from the spa at Mar-a-Lago. Giuffre was abused by Epstein and trafficked to other men in Epstein's orbit. Trump said in 2025, I think Giuffre worked at the spa. He stole her. He being Epstein. In 1997, the UK tabloid, The Daily Mirror, formerly owned by Robert Maxwell, claimed that Trump was dating a 20-year-old British model and that Ghislaine Maxwell had introduced them at a party. The tabloid notes, Trump met the model at a party in Manhattan. Several American millionaires already had their eyes on the model, but she was there with Robert Maxwell's daughter Ghislaine, who has introduced several of her attractive friends to the property developer, Trump. According to the Mirror, after their meeting, Trump flew Madam Maxwell and the model south to the Sunshine State, where they enjoyed a happy weekend together. When they returned to New York, the model was installed in one of Donald's many apartments there. In an interview with BBC Newsnight, the model stated, Ghislaine Maxwell did introduce me to him, that is Trump, and she introduced me to him with a clear message of my being with him in the same way that she had trafficked me and brought me to Jeffrey Epstein, end quote. She also said, I can only speak for myself, and this is in no way to negate any other experience that anyone else might have had with him, but at no time did President Trump behave with any impropriety with me. The same woman accused Epstein of sexually abusing her when she was a teenager in a 2019 interview with NBC. From NBC, I'm quoting, the abuse spans several years and locales. In addition to the estate on his private island, she said Epstein preyed on her at his homes in New York and Paris. According to Craig Unger's book, American Kompromat, and I'm quoting here, Trump was often the center of Maxwell's attention, and women who entered Trump's orbit sometimes ended up being associated with both Trump and Epstein, spending part of their time living in a Trump Tower condo and part in Florida at Mar-a-Lago or one of Epstein's homes. Among them was a Russian model and beauty pageant contestant whose journey from the world of beauty pageants and modeling to Trump's Mar-a-Lago and Epstein's island retreat is highly suggestive in terms of how Epstein and his associates began manipulating young women. The story continues. In the early 90s, before coming to the United States, the woman had placed well in a number of beauty pageants, coming in second in Miss Russia, 1993, and winning the 1994 Miss Baltic Sea title that year. In 1995, she left Moscow, spent 6 weeks learning English in St. Petersburg, at St. Petersburg, Florida, not Russia, and was profiled in the Tampa Tribune as reigning Miss Russia. And before long, she met Donald Trump. Quoting here, notwithstanding the fact that Trump was still married to his second wife, Marla Maples, the woman moved into a 30th floor condo in Trump Tower on Fifth Avenue. There, according to an item in the New York Post, her lavish accommodations were taken care of courtesy of an unidentified sugar daddy. She spent time with both Trump and Epstein. Flight logs released by a federal judge in New York in 2019 showed that in February 1999, the woman, then 27, flew on board Epstein's Gulfstream, the so-called Lolita Express, with Maxwell and Prince Andrew from Epstein's Little St. James, aka Pedophile Island, back to Florida. End quote. Trump has tried to distance himself from his former friend, the monstrous pedophile who is believed to have abused at least 1,000 women and girls. It's worth taking a look at how the friendship between Trump and Epstein allegedly soured. There are varying accounts as to whether Trump ever banned Epstein from Mar-a-Lago over his recruitment of spa workers from the resort. But we know the falling out was at least in part related to a bidding war between Trump and Epstein over a Palm Beach mansion in 2004. Trump won and purchased the property for $41.3 million. Just 4 years later, and after modest renovations, Trump sold the mansion to billionaire Russian oligarch Dmitry Ribolovlev for $95 million. At the time, it was reported to be the most expensive residential property sale in United States history. Pretty stellar investment for Mr. Trump. The oligarch, for his part, after paying the $95 million, never even moved in.
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3: Which brings us back to Russia. Epstein claimed to have given at least some insight on Trump to the Russians. Epstein met on many occasions with Vitaly Churkin, Russia's representative to the United Nations from 2006 until Churkin's death in 2017. Epstein wrote in an email, "Churkin was great. He understood Trump after our conversations. It is not complex. He must be seen to get something. It's that simple," end quote. Epstein wrote in 2018 to Thorbjørn Jagland, a former prime minister of Norway, who was then head of the Council of Europe. I'm quoting here, "I think you might suggest to Putin that Lavrov can get insight on talking to me." That appears to be a reference to Sergei Lavrov, Russia's Minister of Foreign Affairs. The email was sent prior to the Helsinki summit between Trump and Putin. In another email to Jagland, Epstein wrote that he wanted to help Putin and Russia reinvent the financial system. A 2017 FBI report, based on a confidential human source, claims that Epstein was President Vladimir Putin's wealth manager, end quote. Epstein tried several times to meet with Putin, often via Jagland, although it is unclear if any such meeting took place. But Putin is named almost 1,000 times in the latest tranche of Epstein file documents. And there are almost 10,000 references in the documents to Moscow. Epstein roped many Russian and East European girls and women into his trafficking operation. The New York Magazine profile of Epstein, published all the way back in 2002, reads, "Indeed, at a party at Maxwell's house, her friends say, one is just as apt to see Russian ladies of the night as one is to see Prince Andrew, end quote. In Ward's 2003 profile of Epstein, a guest described a, quote, cocktail party thrown by Maxwell that Prince Andrew attended, which was filled, she says, with young Russian models. In a 2010 email, Epstein suggested a young woman as a dinner companion to Andrew Mountbatten Windsor, the former prince, assuring him that she was, and I'm quoting here, Russian, beautiful, and trustworthy, end quote. The Daily Beast recently reported on an alleged classified U.S. intelligence document claiming that, and I'm quoting here, Andrew Mountbatten Windsor was drawn into Moscow's orbit thanks to his relationship with Jeffrey Epstein, which the Kremlin allegedly used as a route into the British establishment. In another 2010 email to a person whose name has been redacted, Epstein wrote, and I'm quoting here, "Tomorrow I'm organizing a dinner for some new Russian girls. See you at 10. He received an email from a redacted sender in 2012 that read, "I have two Russian girls for you to meet, one 21, another 24. A message left for Epstein by one of his employees in 2005 claims that French model scout Jean-Luc Brunel had found a, quote, teacher who could give Epstein, quote, free lessons to teach how to speak Russian. She is 2 times 8 years old, not blonde," end quote. According to American Compromat, in addition to whatever legitimate careers Brunel may have fostered as a model scout, he also allegedly hired scouters to identify, procure, and transport underage girls, many 15 years of age and under, hire them to give, quote, massages, and traffic them. Brunel was found hanged in his French jail cell in 2022 after being arrested on rape and sex trafficking charges. Bill Gates appears said he had affairs with two Russian women, which Epstein later discovered. Somewhere along the way, Epstein struck up a relationship with Sergei Belyakov, Russia's former deputy minister of economic development and a graduate of the FSB, Russia's intelligence academy. Epstein introduced him to contacts like Peter Thiel, the tech billionaire, who would go on to give $10 million to the super PAC that helped elect now Vice President J.D. Vance to the Senate in 2022. In 2015, Epstein warned Belyakov that, I'm quoting here, a Russian girl from Moscow is attempting to blackmail a group of powerful businessmen in New York, end quote. It was, Epstein said, quoting again, bad for business for everyone involved. Belyakov responded back with information about the woman, who he said worked in the sex and escort business. The FSB Academy graduate said he would meet with someone who knows her. The following year, Belyakov told Epstein that he had a new position at the Russian Direct Investment Fund, the Russian sovereign wealth fund headed by current Putin envoy Kirill Dmitriev, the same guy who was caught in those friendly leaked phone calls with Steve Witkoff that I mentioned earlier. Masha Drakova, a former spokesperson for NASHI, the pro-Kremlin youth movement, was in regular touch with Epstein in the last couple of years before his death in prison. She was ostensibly helping Epstein with his public relations. According to the Washington Post, she was, quote, the subject of the 2011 documentary Putin's Kiss, whose title refers to a widely publicized award ceremony in which she received a medal from Putin and spontaneously kissed him on the cheek. End quote. In a 2017 email, Drakova asked Epstein to connect her with adequate Russian oligarchs. The Post reported in 2022 that her fundraising pitches highlighted her ties to wealthy Russians, although Drakova denied writing those emails and said she did not receive Russian funding. Epstein advised Drakova as she launched her Silicon Valley venture capital firm, and she introduced Epstein to the contacts she had made in the tech world. In one emailed interaction in 2017, Drakova, after claiming to meet billionaire Jeff Bezos, tells Epstein she is, quote, trying to understand what she is not understanding about him, end quote. Epstein writes back that Bezos is, quote, smart, funny, and visionary. He's a very nice person, probably, mistyped, but obviously means probably, the best in the valley among the bees. The files also indicate that Epstein had dealings with Oleg Deripaska, a Russian billionaire who the Treasury Department has identified as a money launderer for Vladimir Putin. Deripaska also cultivated a friendship with Peter Mandelson, a senior figure in Britain's Labour Party. It appears that Mandelson tried to use Deripaska's contacts to acquire a last-minute Russian visa for Epstein in 2010. Correspondence also shows Epstein's assistant trying to set up a meeting for Epstein and Deripaska in Moscow or Paris. There's also audio of Epstein advising then Israeli Prime Minister Ehud Barak to have dinner with Putin to line up work after he leaves government. There is at least one itinerary for a lengthy trip across Russia and photos of Epstein and Ghislaine in what is believed to be Russia, including with people who appear to be Russian soldiers. Umar Jabrailov, a former Russian senator who committed suicide, described Maxwell as a soulmate. Epstein had a series of Russian visas between 2011 and his death in 2019. Epstein's crimes left a long money trail, and that trail winds back to Russia. Ranking member of the Finance Committee Ron Wyden has doggedly sought the truth about Epstein's transactions with Russian banks and Eastern European entities. One suspicious activity report filed by J.P. Morgan Chase after Epstein's death shows that between 2003 and 2019, Epstein conducted 4,725 wire transactions totaling over $1 billion. And that's just one bank. Epstein used multiple banks. According to J.P. Morgan Chase, the wire activity was flagged for the suspicious activity report for being, and I quote, consistent with alleged sex trafficking of minors and for involving, quote, the high-risk jurisdiction of the Russian Federation, end quote. CNN notes that two accounts, including in the suspicious activity report, were linked to now-sanctioned Russian banks Alpha Bank and Sberbank. Also named in the suspicious activity reports, Maxwell. Associated entities like Brunel's MC2 model management, and various women and girls. Let's go back to the journalist Vicky Ward. Sources who range from former arms dealers to former spies, and also Hoffenberg, suggest that Epstein, who lacked any sort of moral compass, decided to compromise influential people by recording them doing things they wouldn't want made public. And once he got out of jail in the last 10 years of his life, Epstein bragged to various people, including journalists, that he was advising a whole assortment of foreign leaders, who included Vladimir Putin, Mohammed bin Zayed, Mohammed bin Salman, various African dictators, Israel, the British, and of course the Americans. He also told several of the same people that he was making a fortune out of arms, drugs, and diamonds. I'm still reading the same quote. He was known in the intelligence world as a hyper-fixer, somebody who can go between different cultures and networks. Epstein was, of course, known for his parties, which he insisted on hosting in his various mansions, where he could completely control the environment. Many of Epstein's victims have said they believe they were recorded. Virginia Giuffre wrote in her posthumous memoir that Epstein had a huge library of videotapes and a room in his New York home where monitors displayed real-time surveillance footage from his properties. Quote, he explicitly talked about using me and what I'd been forced to do with certain men as a form of blackmail so these men would owe him favors, she wrote. Another survivor said Epstein once walked her through his mansion pointing out pinhole-sized cameras. He boasted that they were in every room. According to Epstein's emails, in 2014, he directed a staffer to procure hidden cameras, which were installed in tissue boxes. The New York Times obtained photos of the interior of Epstein's New York mansion, which show a camera installed near the ceiling of the master bedroom and another along the molding of an adjoining room. The Times also spotted cameras near a suite of bathrooms on the same floor as Epstein's bedroom. When police searched his Palm Beach home in 2005, they, quote, located two covert, hidden, close paren, cameras, end quote. Both cameras were located inside clocks, one by a desk and the other in the garage. It's worth noting that Epstein often seemed to get tipped off in advance as to when the Palm Beach police would be dropping by. Epstein is said to have once told an ex-girlfriend, I collect people. I own people. I can damage people. The disgraced financier Hoffenberg allegedly claimed to the National Enquirer in a final account before his death that, quote, wherever Epstein was entertaining, he and Ghislaine were taping. That report was only released last summer, as Hoffenberg had asked the Enquirer not to publish his comments until 3 years after his death. According to the Daily Beast, the former U.S. Attorney for the Southern District of Florida, Alex Acosta, is once said to have claimed Epstein, quote, belonged to intelligence, and that the decision to let him off easy in 2008 was made above his pay grade. The Prime Minister of Poland, a country that has extensive experience with Russian intelligence operations, has opened an investigation into potential links between Epstein and Russian intelligence. Prime Minister Tusk said, more and more leads, more and more information, and more commentary in the global press all relate to the suspicion that this unprecedented pedophilia scandal was co-organized by Russian intelligence services. According to alleged anonymous intelligence sources published in the British tabloid The Daily Mail last month, some believe, and I'm quoting here, Jeffrey Epstein was running the world's largest honey trap operation on behalf of the KGB when he procured women for his network of associates, end quote. I want to stress that we don't have answers here. Epstein was an inveterate liar and a criminal who often sought to exaggerate his own power and influence. And the Epstein files need to be viewed through that lens. He could have been working with an intelligence agency or several intelligence agencies. He could have just been what the Russians call a useful idiot. We may never know. What we do know is that a significant number of powerful men, our current president, some of his cabinet secretaries, tech billionaires like Elon Musk, Bill Gates, and others, were very mixed up with Epstein at different times. And Epstein seems to have been very mixed up with Russia. We also know that there is a cover-up afoot at the Department of Justice. The MAGA Department of Justice is trying to shield Trump from something in the Epstein files. We know that documents in the files about President Trump that should be released have not been released. The missing files, first discovered by independent journalist Roger Sallenberger, are alleged to detail claims by an Epstein accuser who said she was also sexually assaulted by President Trump when she was a young teenager. One of the great forces that Washington runs on is normalcy bias.

0: As a lawyer, I know that you can prove cases with circumstantial evidence. You don't always need the smoking gun. Here, we have links with Russia, girls from Russia, money from Russia, people from Russia, deals and transactions with Russia, contacts with people with Russian intelligence, news reports exploring contacts with Russia, and an official investigation from the government of Poland into an Epstein-Russia connection. Sometimes, with a little imagination, you have the chance to see what's right in front of your face. Here's a little Epstein Files update. As you will recall, the MAGA Department of Justice kept a ton of material to itself and went a little crazy with the crossouts. But some good investigators figured out that really important documents were missing, including three of four what are called 302s, investigative reports from FBI agents, which just happened to be three that mentioned allegations against President Trump for having sexually assaulted a girl who was then around 14. So how did that fall out? Well, we started asking questions about the missing documents, and the next thing you know, they did release what we call the 302s. There are still more than 30 pages of investigators' notes that they haven't released. So they're still holding back stuff that the Epstein disclosure law requires them to release. So to look into all of this, I've just sent the department a letter demanding that they keep all of their internal documents, no document destruction, on their decision-making about why, of all the documents in all the world, just those three 302s got held back. What made anybody think they were duplicative of any other documents, which was their supposed reason? And once we got a good look at what they said to each other about holding them back, the documents back, then we can have a good chance to do some real oversight into the mischief at MAGA DOJ about the Epstein files. We know about Trump Russia from the Mueller report and the bipartisan Senate intelligence report, and from Trump calling it a hoax, which we know is his tell word for something that is definitely true. And we know about Trump Epstein because Trump shows up somewhere around a million times in the Epstein files, and because of the sloppy job that the MAGA Department of Justice did to try to cover up some of the key Trump documents. But there's also Epstein Russia. And so maybe instead of Trump Russia and Trump Epstein, the triangle here is actually Trump Epstein Russia, and that we don't understand it unless we think of it all together. So that's where further digging needs to be done. It would explain why suddenly this strange guy, Jeffrey Epstein, got access to so much money, how he was able to get introductions. It would also explain why Trump goes all submissive around Vladimir Putin.
1: 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He spoke in the U.S. Senate in early March. Sheldon Whitehouse is a U.S. Senator representing Rhode Island. 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

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I'm David Barsamian. 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
2: For the next half hour, you'll be hearing songs from the English band James. Formed in 1982, their first single came from an EP released on the Factory record label in November 1983.

from their 1990 album Gold Mother. That's James with How Was It For You. Before that, you heard Yahoo from their second full-length album, 1988's Strip Mine. And we started the entire set off with their debut single, 1983's What's the World. Now, James first got their start in 1982, but it took 11 years and four different record labels before they struck gold. And that came with the explosion of the Manchester music scene in the late 80s, early 90s, with bands like the Stone Roses, Charlton's UK, and Happy Mondays. Often dubbed the Madchester scene, a new version of their 1989 single, Sit Down, was released in 1991.

title track from their 1993 album Laid. That's James here on WRCT. Before that, you heard Born of Frustration from their album 7, and we started the entire set off with their 1991 hit Sit Down. Now, as we wrap up this half-hour block featuring the band James, I'll leave you with two more songs. Is This Love from their 2024 album Yummy, and this one, She's a Star from 1997.

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Good evening. 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This is From the Basement. We opened up tonight with a few pop songs, starting with Other Side by Sorry Girls, Sunday My Heart Hurts by Anna of the North, and that was Clear Blue by Lord. Up next is My Melody by Teed from Piece of Me.

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Hey, do you remember that kid you picked on in high school? Well, we gave him a radio show. Tune in and hear the Mockster spin the best and worst in indie, punk, classic country, power pop, and so much more. That's Vive le Mach, Friday night starting at 9, right after this, exclusively here on 88.3 FM WRCT Pittsburgh. And tonight, the Mockster's got a special show for you. At 10 p.m. on Vive le Mach, he'll chat with the queen of Norwegian power pop, Vibeke Stougestad, as she brings her new band to Pittsburgh for a show on Saturday, supporting her latest EP, The Sun Sessions. So I highly suggest tuning in to that special edition of Vive le Mach tonight right after this.

That was Green Eyes, Want It All by Swim School, from their self-titled debut album from last year. Up next, it's Suede with Dancing with the Europeans from their 2025 Antidepressants.

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That's all we've got for you tonight. Thanks for tuning into this week's edition of From the Basement. I'm your host, DJ Addy, signing off and leaving you with the Mockster. 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

88.3 WRCT Pittsburgh. Hey everybody, this is Peter, and it is time for the new and newer music show. Actually, this is the last show of the semester, and then I'm going to take the summer off. This week, I'll be playing lots of new music for you. I'll be playing the newest from Gladdy, the newest from Honey Dijon, but let's start off with this cool track I really like. This is the newest from Sweet Pill, and this is Glow.

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If you're interested in underwriting for WRCT, you can email pr@wrct.org for more information about promotional exchanges and other partnership opportunities. Okay, so we just heard the newest from Status, Non-Status. That was At All. Before that, a pretty cool new track from Gladdy with Future Spring. And before that, the newest from Sweet Pill with Glow. And I really like that Sweet Pill and that Gladdy track. They're pretty good. What do we got next? Okay, we got the newest here from Jack White. I believe this is the track he played on SNL last week. This is God and the Broken Ribs.

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6: All right, everybody. Hope you're enjoying the show. Let's see. That was the newest from Honey Dijon, and that's The Nightlife. Before that, Lime Garden with 23. And we started off that set with Jack White, and that's God and the Broken Rib. This next track is one you might have heard. It's this Canadian band. I think they're from Montreal, and I'm going to try to pronounce their name, but it's Engine de Poitrine. I'm not sure how to pronounce it. Even the name of the track is in French. It's like Fabink. I'm not sure. But it's the band with two members, and they both are covered in polka dots and wear paper mache masks. And this track is pretty cool. It's pretty insane. And if you haven't seen them yet, you should definitely check them out. In fact, a friend of mine just searched for them on her phone, and a bunch of polka dots came up, which was kind of funny. I guess it was like a Google thing. So, yeah, check this out. I hope you like it.

All right, everybody. Hope you're enjoying the show. That is the news from the new pornographers. That's Pure Sticker Shock. They are going to be playing Mr. Smalls very soon. I'm not sure of the date, so check it out. Speaking of another band that's going to be in town, the Rhode Island band Downtown Boys, who are awesome. They're going to be playing Bottle Rocket. I believe it's in July, and that's You're a Ghost. Before that, Editors with Call It In. I like that track. Before that, Jose Gonzalez with Against the Dying of the Light. And we started off the set with Canadian band Angine Del Poitrine. I have no idea how to pronounce it. And even the name of the track is Fabienc. Again, I don't know French. I don't know French Canadian. I'm probably butchering everything. So anyway, all right, what do we have next? We have some pretty good shows here on WRCT that you should check out. Check out Trembo Sounds, the culture. The Trembo Sound Show is a uniquely curated radio show mixed and presented live by the scholar practitioner Dr. Oscar Radoli on WRCT Pittsburgh. That shows on Sundays from 8 to 10 p.m. And also check out The Stormy Weather, a mercurial mix from tempestuous post-punk to sunny tweet pop, every Monday, 8 p.m. to 9 p.m. on WRCT 88.3 FM. All right, this is the newest from Lana Del Rey off of her upcoming album. This is Henry Come Home.

0: All right, everybody. So that wraps up the new and newer music show. I will be back in the fall. Stick around for Quartz in Session. Bye, everybody.
1: The United States has been wanting to subjugate Iran for 47 years. And this is not Trump, it's American policy. So to him, the great drama of Iran is about that we kick the Americans out. We want independence. They will be never reconciled to our independence. They want Iran to be subjugated as a colonial vassal, which is how Khamenei and the elite of the Islamic Republic view the Shah's period. And that this is all about that. It is the view that it is the United States agenda to take Iran back to the Shah's period, which in their view means a subjugated Iran, which is exactly what the revolution was all about, was about independence. And I think that's pretty important.
2: That's Vali Nasr, and this is Alternative Radio. I'm David Barsamyan. This edition of AR features Vali Nasr on the U.S. war on Iran, origins and consequences. On February 28th, Israel attacked Iran. Almost immediately, the U.S. joined the fray. The claims against Iran are eerily similar to those made against Iraq in 2003. Baghdad supposedly was a great danger. Today, it is Iran we are to fear. It's an imminent threat, we are told. No evidence is given. None is needed. The master has spoken. The U.S. must take military action. To paraphrase an old song, propaganda runs deep. Into your brains it will seep. Washington has never forgiven Iran for ousting the Shah. If the U.S. didn't destroy democracy in Iran in the 1953 coup, things would have turned out differently. The geopolitical and economic consequences of this war will be felt not just in the United States, but around the world for years to come. Our guest today is Vali Nasr. He's an Iranian-American award-winning scholar and author. He's professor at Johns Hopkins University School of Advanced International Studies. He spoke at Princeton University in Princeton, New Jersey in early April. And now, Vali Nasr.
1: For all of those who watch Iran, for all Iranians and for all Iranian Americans, for anybody with ties and roots to Iran, the past year has been sort of a series of enormously traumatic events. You know, starting with the June war, the 12-day war, then the horrific events in January of a mass uprising in Iran and its very bloody suppression, and then immediately the onset of this war. And even those of us who are outside, we feel sort of the full force of these each events, each of which is really history-making, pivotal moments, all coming at once. At one level, it almost looks like the 47 years of the Islamic Republic, of the Iranian Revolution, is really coming to a head in varieties of ways. I mean, we could have looked at the January protest as really a final reckoning between the population and the Islamic Republic, of a population that has really gone past the revolution, wants a very different future, and the finality that the Islamic Republic really had to resort to a bloody brute force in order to suppress it. But even that within it had a sort of a reckoning of 47 years of economic isolation, which was one of the very big reasons for the mass alienation of the population over, particularly since 2018, when maximum pressure sanctions were put on Iran. And that economic sanctions is in turn related to this Iran's grand strategy and the way that it looks at the world and the way that it has organized itself. And you can look at this war, although it didn't quite go the way President Trump had it in mind, that it would be a decisive war that would remove the Islamic Republic. But in many ways, again, it's the culmination of 47 years of Iran's ongoing confrontation, game of cat and mouse with the United States in the region. Now, the question that often I get asked these days a lot by policymakers, others, but even it's an academic question, is the shocking resilience of the Islamic Republic. I mean, that in of itself, if you set aside whatever you think about it, good, bad, evil, just as a fact that a state is capable not only of withstanding the uprising of January, but actually to be able to go through two wars with the world's premier superpower and the region's most powerful military in combined force, and not only not collapse, but in both wars hold its own. I think just in the sort of annals of those who study states, particularly in the Middle East, given also what's happened to Middle East states in other wars and during the Arab Spring, is in of itself worthy of study. And then, you know, connected to this, the other question is, what are these guys thinking? What on earth they think they're going to get out of this war? Why aren't they behaving in the ways that is expected of them? Some of this goes back to history. I mean, part of Iran's resilience, even under the enormous amount of bombing, has to do with 47 years of isolation. You know, this country has organized itself not to be easily subjugated. Iran's electrical system, for instance, was deliberately built in a way that you cannot easily bomb it out. It would take months and months of bombing just to be able to knock out the electricity. That, you know, we've all read about Iran's water shortages, which obviously has to do with climate, with mismanagement, with corruption. But one big reason is that in 2011, when President Obama pushed through for the first time the idea of secondary sanctions on Iran, that the country decided that it was going to be food self-sufficient. So Iran, in a way, overproduces agricultural goods because it doesn't trade in them. But at the same time, it is one reason why it is able to sustain the kind of war that is going on, for instance. The resilience of the state in some ways and where it's finding itself and why does it look at this war and its situation has a historical root to it. And that actually allows us to put this in perspective of how Iran, and when I say Iran, I don't mean like every single Iranian, because ultimately people are not making decisions. It's decision makers who are making decisions, just like in this country. So their mindset and where they're coming from and their education is what is material here. Whereas we're often in the West very focused on the religious character of the Islamic Revolution and the religious character of the Islamic Republic and the fact that it's a theocracy, we just sort of get too fixated on that. And we don't take seriously a national security perspective here, which is very key. And in that sense, Iran is a legal rational actor. It doesn't mean that its rationality necessarily is universally shared, but in a sense that it has a theory of what is the main threats to the country and how to defend against it. And I guess the fundamental flaw is that the Islamic Republic and Iran's revolution overread the history of Iran since even going back to the Safavid period, but particularly history of Iran in the 19th and 20th centuries, which all Iranians are familiar with, the long 19th century Iran barely survived as a nation state. It was deeply penetrated by imperial powers. Its history was a lot more like that of China, never formally colonized, but essentially having just about quasi-sovereignty in a territorial entity that was tolerated by colonial powers. And then it had barely got its feet under it when during World War II it was occupied. It went through actually the first regime change, if you would, when even the monarch was removed. The country went through a famine during World War II. And then at the end of World War II, it faced again dismemberment when the Soviet Union would not leave its northern provinces. Immediately 7 years after that, it went through a burst of anti-imperialist struggle to secure control of its oil under popular Prime Minister Mossadegh, which ended up a military coup engineered from London and Washington. About 3-4 months ago, there was a former Iranian foreign minister, Javad Zarif, had an interview with the Foreign Policy magazine online in the U.S., in which he said that the Islamic Republic is the first government in Iran in over 200 years to give Iran true sovereignty and independence. Now, this is a very, very audacious, if I may say, claim that I, for one, don't agree with, but it is the truth that they actually believe in, that the main achievement of the Islamic Republic was not to make Iran Islamic, was to make Iran independent. And only an Islamic regime can give Iran independence. And that actually is truly their great historical achievement. We may not believe in it, but Ali Khamenei definitely believed in it. And that then the mission of the Islamic Republic was to preserve and protect that independence. And against whom do you have to protect that independence? It's against the United States. I found it fascinating that in his first public speech after the massacres in January, we would say it's about politics. It's about that your people are tired, they want something else, they want a different politics, and you have killed a large number of them. And the very first thing he said is that the United States has been wanting to subjugate Iran for 47 years. And this is not Trump, it's American policy. So to him, the great drama of Iran is about that we kick the Americans out, we want independence, they will be never reconciled to our independence. They want Iran to be subjugated as a colonial vassal, which is how Khamenei and the elite of the Islamic Republic view the Shah's period. And that this is all about that. And I say this because, and I say this also often when public figures ask, that regardless of what you think about your adversary, you have to take him seriously at their own words, in the sense of how they're looking at this struggle. For the leadership of the Islamic Republic, and I'm not saying for all Iranians, this is not a battle for regime survival. That's the way it's characterized by their opponents and by people inside and outside. They see this as an existential struggle for Iran to maintain its independence as a country. So they see this in a very different way. It's not about signing a particular item on the nuclear deal. It is the view that it is the United States' agenda to take Iran back to the Shah's period, which in their view means a subjugated Iran, which is exactly what the revolution was all about, was about independence. And I think that's pretty important. I mean, in the way in which they're approaching this war, the way in which they're willing to sacrifice. I mean, I think the big divide between Khamenei and the Iranian public, which became bigger and bigger over time, it was not just that you should wear hijab and they didn't want to. In fact, he was probably, of all Iran leaders, was least concerned with hijab among all the ayatollahs. That was not his issue. I think the key issue was that he believed that protection of Iran's independence is worth every single possible sacrifice that you need to give. And the Iranian public at some point didn't see either the reason why they needed to give that sacrifice, or that there were no other ways of achieving their goal with less sacrifice. So essentially they rebelled against the concept of the Islamic Republic exactly because this gap had become wider and wider. And I say that's actually pretty important because where Iran goes from here, the kind of conversation that's going to happen between whatever's left of the Islamic and the Iranian people will pivot around this issue. How far was Iran's independence as a country threatened? Iran's independence is not as illusory as what I was describing is. Like theoretically, Iran was independent. This is actually about real territorial integrity of Iran. It's about destroying things that Iranians associate with their independence and sovereignty, like their steelworks, their industries, their national heritage, things of this sort. And to what portion of the Iranians this now will ring true, that actually this is not just a political fight, this is actually about the independence of the country. And I think that's material now in the way the Iranians are increasingly reacting to this war internally, and it will be material going forward. And I would just raise two other key issues that I think historically are very important for who we are. Beyond this sort of grand narrative that I described, this sort of mindset of Khomeini, of Khamenei, of that generation, and I have to say, it wasn't just religious Iranians who believed Iran was a colonized state under the Shah. The left believed that. I mean, the Marxist-Leninists, the liberal Democrats, the Islamo-Marxists, they all basically had this theory that Iran was a colonial state after 1953. There's also learned experience here, which is actually very important. Perhaps the most important experience that shaped the Islamic Republic was the Iran-Iraq War. For two reasons. One is that it was a really, really big war. It's probably the biggest war of the 20th century that nobody in the West seems to have ever heard of. We don't think about it unless you're a Middle East buff. It's not on everybody's mind. But, you know, if you look at numbers, conservatively, over 500,000 Iranians died in that war. Multiple that number were maimed or impacted by that war. The entire social profile of the country changed because of migration. The entire economy of the country changed because of the social contract that the Islamic Republic essentially signed with its population, sacrifice and resources given to war in exchange for entitlement program that actually changed the character of the Islamic Republic. And also some of the experiences that they went through, which are very key, which is, you know, Iran was occupied for 2 years before they figured out how to liberate it. That is the attitude that sometimes I hear about taking Kharg Island, right? You know, we've been there, we've done that before. You can come and sit here and then it will be Iran-Iraq war over again. Again, I know it's simplifying it, it's very different, but it goes to the actual mindset. The second was that, as is the case today, then Iran was alone. Some of it because of its own doing, taking American hostages, etc. The United States and Europe were opposed to it, supporting Saddam. The Arab countries were supporting Saddam. Soviet Union was supporting Saddam. Nobody sold Iran weapons. Nobody gave Iran weapons. So essentially, whatever Iran had to do on its own. And some of that built resilience that is also showing today. And again, you know, in the middle of all this, Iran is alone. I mean, yes, China may help it. Some Arab countries may help it. But it actually really doesn't have natural friends or natural allies or a natural partner in this war. So whatever it can do with its own missiles and its own drones and whatever it comes up with, it has to do it on its own. Now, I say this because I actually think, and this is not just the Islamic Republic, you can go to Iran's private sector, you can go to various aspects of Iran. These years of having to do it on your own has created a can-do nation. I mean, that's what really, really separates Iran from the Arab world. Everything they have to build on their own. They have to figure out on their own. If you're, you know, manufacturing water bottles in Tehran and your private company, you have to figure out how to deal with everything, right? It's a very, very different mindset, which then is playing out today in terms of resistance and resilience. It's not a monopoly of the Islamic Republic. It's just that a country that for 47 years has basically grown up, if you would, in that kind of an environment. The second importance of the Iran-Iraq war is that every leader of the Islamic Republic that mattered in the 47 years, although a lot of them have now been killed, got their first education in statecraft during that war, starting with Ali Khamenei. He was a political activist. I mean, he went to jail a lot. In fact, he says that's the one thing he has upper hand over Khomeini. Khomeini really didn't spend that much time in jail. But Khamenei spent a lot of time in jail. But he hadn't done anything in government. He hadn't run a country. And off the bat, he basically became wartime president. All of the commanders of the Revolutionary Guard, they didn't go to officer school. The equivalent version of officer school was trench warfare in the Iran-Iraq war. There were generation of Qasem Soleimani were 17 years old. I mean, he was 17 years old when he was part of a company that liberated the city of Khorramshahr. So for them, what they understood out of that war, what they understood about resistance, about military organization, about how you fight a war against a different enemy, was learned in that war. And some of those lessons are actually being implemented in this war itself. So most Iranians have forgotten about that war, or they were born after that war. The older generations that's actually running Iran is the veteran of that war, even though the younger generation has moved beyond it. The other, I think, very important experience for Iran is the decade, although they started with this kind of warfare, proxy warfare in Lebanon in 1982, but in a very big way, from 2003 Iraq war, let's say, until the killing of Soleimani in 2018, and then obviously till October 7th wars, which actually collapsed this idea of forward defense and all those proxies that you fight in other territories. I mean, first of all, it is important because Iran, after the Iran-Iraq war, came to the conclusion that it cannot defend itself on its Iraq borders. That's the border from which Alexander came into Iran, that the Arab armies came into Iran, that the Iraqi army came into Iran. And it's actually fascinating that you read all the debates of that period in the memoirs of Revolutionary Guard commanders, in Khomeini's proclamations. What you don't see at all in the debate is the idea of exporting revolution to Iraq. It's just not there. The entirety of it is around the fact that the Revolutionary Guard says that we're a volunteer jihadi

apart. Then you had the American invasion of Iraq, which I think before this time was perhaps the single biggest threat to Iran. Because Iran sort of felt like the United States was feeling comfortable, was in the mood to overthrow all quote-unquote rogue regimes. Bush has dismissed Iran's aid post-9/11 with the overthrow of the Taliban and had put Iran on the axis of evil. They were going to invade Iran. So that fear of, you know, being taken over by the United States became very, very real. And the way that they dealt with it was exactly the way they're dealing with the United States today, which is the former foreign minister of Syria, after he parted ways with Assad, went to Geneva before he died. He took a whole suitcase of documents and memoirs, which he's gradually been publishing. And he narrates a very interesting story when he went with Bashar Assad to Tehran just before the United States invaded Iraq, and they first meet with Khatami, Iranian president, and Bashar Assad says he's really worried that after Iraq, it would be Iran and Syria's turn. And Khatami says, yes, I was just talking to Jacques Chirac this morning, and he said that Bush's ambitions are much larger than Iraq. So then in the afternoon, all of them, along with Khatami, go to see Khamenei, and Assad again says the same worry that I'm afraid that it won't stop at Baghdad. They're going to go after us, and they're going to go after you. And Khamenei again says, I agree that America wants to re-engineer the region. And he says, then we just must make sure that the crocodile doesn't digest its bite easily, which has been exactly what Iran is doing right now. In 2015, there was a meeting between Henry Kissinger and Ali Larijani. Larijani was in New York for a get-together of speakers of parliament. He was Speaker of Parliament. And he met with Kissinger, and Kissinger basically wanted to know, when is Iran going to get tired of this revolution? When are you going to basically become a normal country, right? And Kissinger begins to talk to him about Immanuel Kant and his theory of perpetual peace. He didn't know that Larijani had translated Immanuel Kant in Persian. So apparently, according to Kissinger, later on narrated to me, they had a fantastic conversation, because then he got elevated to a subject that both of them really reveled in. But the gist of it was that Larijani said, we want to know, when are you going to get exhausted? When are you going to leave us alone and move on? And this is not sort of an ideological war for Iran. This is basically us protecting our liberation by exhausting you to just leave it alone. The combination of what Qasem Soleimani did in Iraq, organizing militias, proxies, which is essentially gradually for Iran became a very effective way of guerrilla warfare against U.S. and Israel. Again, yes, to Arabs, this obviously very understandably was very, very unwelcome. That Iran actually would see that the best way of dealing with the United States, to making it exhausted, to making it not want a repeat of Iraq, to give Israel second thought every time he thinks about attacking Iran, is actually to have these militias which continuously snipe and attack and remind Israel and the United States of the dangers of attacking Iran. And the strategy obviously worked until it didn't after October 7th. But in Iran, they would say that it's not true that it was a failed strategy or that what we did was wasteful. We created protection for two decades, between 2003 and 2023. For two decades, the strategy worked. That's why even at the height of the nuclear issue, Israel didn't attack Iran. That's why the United States didn't attack Iran. Now it doesn't work anymore, but it worked at that point in time. It is not so much in the model that it's in the manner of organization. In other words, how did Iran manage, a country under sanctions, to actually wage war in countries that are two countries removed from it, in Syria, in Yemen, in Lebanon, in such a successful way? And the key important thing is that is the war that Iran is waging in the Gulf, right? It's guerrilla warfare against the global economy and against the United States. And the interesting thing is that if you looked at the Iran's Revolutionary Guard, the top command were veterans of the Iran-Iraq war, whether they were corrupt, not corrupt, effective, etc. Israel has systematically been eliminating them in June and today. The commanders that are coming up did not fight in Iran-Iraq war. They fought in Syria and Iraq against the U.S. It's a very, very different experience. But again, it's a war experience that Iran has. So again,

0: it's being translated into this war. They've organized the Iranian state in a way that essentially is very difficult to eliminate. I mean, first of all, Islamic Republic, from the minute that it was created, I think his mantra was, it was not created to be popular. It was created to be resilient, right? So obviously on popularity level, it has failed and it will keep failing. But it from, you know, units of Basij, the way IRGC is set up, the way they promote ideology, the way they cultivate the 15 to 20% of the population, these are all strategies of survival. Some of it has to do with these war experiences. Some of it has to do with when you are fighting for 47 years against the world's premier superpower, you basically develop a different way of thinking about resilience. And some of it even has to do with the early years of the revolution, where a large number of their leaders were assassinated in what was essentially a civil war against the left. It is a state that doesn't depend on a person. It is multinodal. That's why it's so chaotic. That's actually why it's so corrupt, because there's not a single authority that dominates. You have multiple nodes of authority in the clergy, in military forces, in the private sector, among oligarchs, within the bureaucracy, judiciary, clerical establishment. And then they are connected to each other in varieties of ways. That's why when you kill 30 commanders of a Revolutionary Guard in June, that the system doesn't actually completely collapse. It stays afloat. And between June and January, we're talking about 6 months. And again, they were extremely fast at adapting. Basically, they reorganized the state and their military along the ways they call a mosaic command and control, which means that it doesn't depend on any one decision maker. I remember I heard in September that every civilian leader, down to the mayors of small towns, has been ordered to appoint up to 4 people below them. So if you have a system that by killing of 1 or 2 people, it doesn't collapse, you have to systematically kill a lot of people over a lot of time. You cannot behead the state, decapitate it. You have to keep shaving off. And that threshold means that it's a much, much longer campaign. Now, that ultimately is one reason that what we are seeing is that they were able to sustain themselves.
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0: The second is the example of guerrilla warfare. So, you know, Iran invested massively in missiles, and it has created a formidable force. In fact, one thing Israel learned in the June war was something that it didn't know and became a whole new threat, that the Iran's missile program is more lethal and more dangerous than perhaps was estimated before the June war. And now again, that's the case. But even there, the way they did this, obviously hypersonic missiles are much more difficult, but when it comes to much cheaper missiles, it's built on a very different kind of a thinking about warfare, which is a poor man's warfare, which is like a guerrilla warfare. So the Shahed missile, according to the U.S., costs $35,000. According to the Iranians, costs $7,000. And the chips they use to make them actually are from refrigerators, from commercial refrigerators. And they deploy them en masse on a battlefield the way they deployed human wave attacks during the Iran-Iraq war. They didn't have tanks, but they had dedicated young people who were willing to basically run at the battlefield on minefields, etc., to overwhelm the enemy. That's what the Shahed drone is. It's the modern day's equivalent of human wave attacks. Secondly, is that clearly Iran, as it learned also in the Iraq war, cannot fight a conventional military with conventional weaponry. First of all, there is no weaponry anybody can give you that would withstand the combined force of United States and Israel. So that's a futile battle to do. They learned from Saddam's resistance to the U.S. that the U.S. can dismantle any conventional military in a matter of weeks, but rather that they need to fight the United States on the battlefield of their choosing, not of the U.S. choosing. And that battlefield is the global energy markets and is the economies of the Gulf. With some countries, they do have issues. With some countries, it's just not personal. That's where the battle is going to take place. And they have proven that essentially they can take hold of the Strait of Hormuz to be able to match escalation by the U.S. laterally. In other words, Israel can bomb Iran's gas field, Iran can bomb Qatar's gas field, and that the United States is just not capable right now or wasn't prepared for denying Iran that capability to escalate. The war, in many ways, has also been transformative for Iran in a way that at least at face value doesn't look good. First of all, I think that the war has, in a very de facto way at least, confirmed that Iran is now an IRGC state. It is not a theocracy. Even then, it was before, to me, they had already passed that threshold. Yes, the language of the state is religious, laws are based on religion, but at its core now, this is a state run by generals. It's a state run by military men. They were extremely influential in Iran before. They now are the state, pretty much, in a much more frontal way. So yes, you do have a civilian facade in a supreme leader, a president, a member of the judiciary, but essentially the state is now dominated by Revolutionary Guards. So when Israelis killed Ali Larijani, his successor is a Revolutionary Guard commander. You killed Khamenei, Khamenei's successor is Revolutionary Guard. I mean, Mojtaba Khamenei is a turbaned guardsman. Before he went to the seminary, he was Revolutionary Guard. For 30 years, he's been deeply immersed in Revolutionary Guards. And every commander that Khamenei had put there, which much like himself was a bit prudent and not willing to go all the way, is now being replaced by commanders that Mojtaba is putting in their place, which are much more hawkish. I mean, the general that replaced Larijani was so hawkish that when he was vice commander of the Revolutionary Guards, Qasem Soleimani resigned from the Revolutionary Guards. He left. And then later on, the Supreme Leader called him personally to come back and take command of the Quds Force. And now this person is Iran's national security advisor. So this is a fact that will remain after the war. In other words, the greatest, yes, President Trump is right. There has been regime change in Iran. Actually, I don't dispute that at all. But both Israel and the United States, what they achieved is not only make the state Revolutionary Guards, but actually elevate the most hardline, hawkish side of Revolutionary Guards. The commanders that are taking over for some time have been criticizing Khamenei for having been too soft and as a result having invited war on Iran. They say that when the United States left JCPOA, you should have left NPT. When they killed Soleimani, you should have killed Americans. When they killed Ismail Haniyeh, Nasrallah, you should have been far more aggressive. And when they hit Fardo, the symbolic hitting of empty buildings in Qatar invited this attack. And so the lessons they've learned from their time in Syria and Iraq is not that prudence pays. It's actually, this is a much more aggressive side of the regime is taking over. We'll know how it. We're seeing it in action on foreign policy. What we don't know is what they're going to do domestically. I mean, this general that has become national security advisor, General Zolghadr, was responsible for the cracking down on student uprising of 1999. His hands are bloody with the suppression of the 2006 Green Movement. He has a record, in other words, on the domestic scene. And I think that's actually quite important in the sense of what will come next in Iran. I mean, a lot of it obviously will depend on how this war ends. What do they get out of this war? Under what circumstances they come out? And ultimately, there will be a new social contract with this population for three reasons, I think. One is that January happened. Right. In other words, they still have to address the alienation, anger, despondency of the population. Now, I'm not saying they can, but they have to. They can't govern Iran in this situation that was left in January. So I don't know how they will address it, but they will have to address it. Secondly, I think they have to address the issue of reconstruction and the consequences of war on Iran. And that requires a completely new conversation. And again, I don't know how that conversation would go. And thirdly, is that there is a new regime in Iran. And ultimately, you know, Mujtaba has now a clean slate. This is Mujtaba's state. It's not his father's. And the third factor here is the Iranian population. I would say the Iranian population, majority of them are still in the same mood they were in January. Maybe they're not ready to go in the streets, but that has not been forgotten. What is very interesting to me is the way in which this whole thing panned out. After the hijab uprising and after the 12-day war, it was very clear that the 20% of the population that is very close to the regime, its real base of power, was on the defensive. It was basically being told to demobilize and get out of people's way. Particularly after the 12-day war, it was very clear. Everybody was saying that, you know, first of all, the state basically gave up on the hijab issue, wrapped up the morality police. The language that was being used with people is that the Iranians, this same, you know, hijab protesters stood by their country during the war. And Israel clearly sees Iran's population as an Achilles heel. You have to be nice to people, right? In fact, Larijani said that. You have to be nice to people. So it was very clear that side was being demobilized. But something happened which has consequence, which is, you know, the way Khamenei died is actually quite important. The Israelis couldn't find him during the 12-day war. They tried to kill him. Twice they tried to kill him, but they missed. He was largely inaccessible between June and January. And when there was most likelihood of war, he actually surfaced and went back to his office, which is itself a very enigmatic situation. But the way he was killed with his family, you know, was very much in the language of the state, evokes the myth of Ashura and the myth of Karbala. And in a way, yes, Mujtaba was the selection of the revolutionary guards in the middle of the war. But it's very clear that the message that's being conveyed to the base in Iran is that it is not his credentials as a statesman or his religious theological credentials that gives him authority to be the head of the Islamic Republic. It is that his story is Hussein's story. His charisma comes from his suffering. His charisma comes from, in a way, like the killing of Khamenei and the way in which most of the family died is a reenactment of Ashura with all the obviously characters, Israel being Yazid and, you know, and that actually has worked. It has energized that base in a major way. It would tell you that whereas before the war, the priority of the Islamic Republic seemed to be to bring the gray area, people who are in the gray area closer, try to build bridges with those who are protesting or are alienated, at least until the January uprising. The priority after the war is not people who are alienated, is the base. That the Islamic Republic needed that and that energized base from which the Basij, the IRGC, et cetera, come from. And it's very clear that that base is very engaged. But then, you know, what happens to that engaged base afterwards? I think that's a really key issue as to whether Mujtaba will try to rule just with this base or we again try to find a way to create a broader base of support for the regime. And I'll stop here. Be happy to hear your thoughts and comments.
1: Very taken by the anecdote you told of Ali Larijani meeting Henry Kissinger. The late Iqbal Ahmed used to say that one of the great dilemmas of the Palestinian movement was its failure to understand its adversary with the kind of sophistication that it needed to develop meaningful strategies that would overcome the disproportion of military, economic, and political power in the struggle. In the United States, there is a small but very dynamic and gifted cadre of experts available to the U.S. policy debate on how to understand Iran. Folks such as yourself and others, and there are centers for the study of Iran and scholars in various universities and places. What is the
2: ecosystem inside Iran for understanding the United States, other than this, you know, imperialist, which has its own value. But in terms of the debates and the discussions about what the U.S. is, what it's doing, how it decides, and how they understand Trump and the Trump agenda. Because it seems to me that a key part of developing meaningful strategies that we've seen failing on the U.S. side is a deliberate choice not to try and understand the adversary, except on your own terms. And so I'm just wondering about whether this focus on the imperialist nature of the United States serves a kind of self-interest in the Iranian system that closes out the possibility of meaningful debates about other ways to think about and address the challenge that the United States and Israel pose.
0: It's a very good question. I mean, there's one side of Iran among the youth, which is like here, it's all TikTok generation, and they're not interested. And I hear people saying that young people don't read, et cetera. But at the same time, also, Iran is not only a highly educated society, but it's also a society that is extremely hungry for knowledge. I mean, when you look at sort of the number of social science books or the number of books that are translated into Persian and, you know, who would be the audience for all of these, it's quite astounding. Where they're lacking is obviously those who are at the policymaking level, in other words, those who sit in think tanks or in government who actually make decisions. There are less and less that now have foreign education or come outside on a regular basis. But still, I mean, when you listen to the level of debates in Iran, let's say on strategy, on policy, analyzing the United States, it's quite sophisticated. It's far more sophisticated than you would see in many other countries, which actually have access to the outside. Or it could be on the same level. Obviously, a lot of it is secondhand. You know, they're listening to the outside. It's not so much experiential. For instance, you know, one of the very interesting issues that Iran increasingly is grappling with is that Iran, the revolution started with the idea that Israel is just an instrument of the United States, right? That's the great Satan, this is the little Satan. But that strategically doesn't work anymore, right? Because, the little Satan has eaten up the greater Satan, or is actually completely maneuvering the greater Satan. And you could say strategically, like, Iranians cannot address this fundamental issue that they cannot improve their relations with the United States at the same time as they are worsening their relationship with Israel. It's just not tenable. There are gaps like this. But I think the failure right now for them to actually be able to arrive at a deal is mostly a failure of policy. And it's not just a failure of understanding. Yes, there is a failure of understanding that Trump basically underestimated Iranians altogether. But it's actually is that each side has now is beholden now to a particular worldview. So, you know, Ali Khamenei had the view that you cannot trust the United States. They will never accept the revolution. They will always want to destroy it. But, you know, every time that he also gave in, the U.S. also proved that it has exactly the same view, which actually proved him right. So, you know, it was Qasem Soleimani who convinced them to help Iran help the U.S. in Afghanistan in 2001. The reward Iran got was to end up on the Axis of Evil list. Then he begrudgingly allowed Hassan Rouhani and Zarif to go through with the JCPOA. The result was that the U.S. basically decided that now that Iran has dismantled its program, we really don't want to have a deal, and we actually want to squeeze them even more, which means that it's not a question of understanding Iranians. It's a question that U.S. is beholden to the fact that we just don't want to talk to them, to an adversary, right? Unless they come on their knees and they change.
3: So you talked about how during the Iran-Iraq war, the IRGC pushed for continuing the war into Iraq in order to establish kind of a deterrence. So now with this war, there's often, like, if you read U.S. newspapers, there's this, maybe Trump wants to end the war, but maybe the Iranians want to push on. And maybe for the IRGC to establish kind of a deterrence, they're not interested in ending the war, and they're willing to bleed more and sacrifice more in order to destroy the global economy so much that it will be impossible for the U.S. to think about doing this again.
0: So very quickly, there's going to be a new leadership in Iran, number one. So it's going to be a whole new decision making. Secondly, you know, I think this war is going to be so big, so important to Iran, that is going to transform the country and its mindset in important ways. On the issue of deterrence, I would say, I mean, that's the name of the game. I mean, the deterrence that Iran was counting on, which was its proxies, collapsed. And it has been very aggressively trying to find another way of defending itself. It went from defending itself from inside the Arab world to have to defend itself inside Iran itself. And I think there are three things that right now, what you hear them talk about deterrence. One is obviously missiles. That there's no way they're going to negotiate over that. The only reason Iran survived the 12-day war and survived today is missiles. And so to ask them to give up missiles, it's just like asking for a country to disarm itself. Although I was very intrigued that in the 15-point President Trump put forward, he said, well, only defensive missiles that they need. Although that's open to interpretation, what's defensive, what's offensive. Secondly, I think the Iranians, much like what Larijani told Kissinger, now see the war itself as the biggest deterrence. In other words, we have to accept all the pain that we get, you know, our steelworks, our universities, destruction, et cetera, because we have to reach the level of pain for the global economy, for Europe, US, Israel, to a point where all options are not always on the table, right? In other words, the war itself has to become unpalatable. This idea that it would be an easy war with Iran should be disabused. So now, again, that's not a scale that you can say when you've achieved that, but you hear that quite a bit. And the third is the Strait of Hormuz. I think Iran discovered in this war that its single biggest asset, strategic asset, is the Strait of Hormuz. I think they would be willing to give up the nuclear program in exchange for the Strait of Hormuz. If certain things like a political cover is there that, you know, you have a right to enrichment, but you don't enrich, but so it doesn't look like they gave up. Because you hear them say this. They say the nuclear program, particularly the way Ali Khamenei managed it for 20 years, only brought Iran war and sanctions. The only things that have protected Iran are missiles and is now the Strait of Hormuz. So if they keep the Strait of Hormuz, they believe there won't be war on Iran because the Strait will be closed again, right? And so they're toying with these sets of things. I don't want to say it's all set, but it's the lessons when the war stops, it's the lessons that will be internalized that would then become their new military doctrine. And then on enrichment, yes, I do think that what they offered in Geneva was a de facto no enrichment. If you say we don't zero stockpile, you basically are saying even if we enrich, it would be immaterial. I think the right to enrichment is something that they will insist on. They will insist on that they have to have minimum rights that every signatory of NPT has, that they will not accept as a matter of principle for Iran to be treated as an exception case under international law, right? So what the German chancellor says, that international law doesn't apply to Iran, they won't accept that. I think everything about the Gulf has also changed. Its security has changed. Even if the Strait of Hormuz opens up, you know, it's not a given that its economies will return to where they were very quickly. I mean, the trust factor that the services economy, et cetera, was based on will take time to rebuild. Not all Gulf countries will actually react the same way, either on security issues or to Iran. Now, UAE in particular, I think, is an issue with Iran for a number of reasons. One is that the issue of the three islands is on the table and UAE has been agitating about it more. Secondly, Iran views that UAE and Bahrain are Israel's allies. The other ones are not. Even if they are, it's surreptitious, it's under the radar. But these countries are actually an axis with Israel, which makes them different from the other four. And then also the UAE has been much more aggressive in this war. But even in their view of both UAE and Bahrain in helping Iran, helping the U.S. actually launch missiles, et cetera, against Iran. What I hear is that, you know, this new generation of IRGC that's come to the fore does not have the same economic interest in UAE that the previous one had. And secondly, they have already started going around UAE. And again, that's where the issue of China comes in. If there's a much, much larger economic relationship with China, the dependence on financial houses of UAE and oil brokers, et cetera, to sort of manage things would be different. I could see that you know, Iran would continue to have a very difficult relationship with UAE after the war. But I think where it's a very dangerous thing for UAE because they're caught between a stone and a hard place. Clearly, they want to get rid of Iran and its chokehold on the Strait of Hormuz. But on the other hand, if the Islamic Republic survives, which for now it looks like it will, and if they're in an antagonistic relationship with Iran, it is much more difficult for them to get their economies back. Because the continuous, persistent threat would basically make it very difficult for to say that expats, direct foreign investment, that many of these things will go back. So, you know, they have to make a decision that either they want to quickly de-risk their economies, which means that they have to find a way not to prolong the conflict with Iran. And on the other hand, they also are under a lot of pressure from Iran more than the others. And as a result, they're reacting much more to Iran.
4: My question is, who do you believe, you personally believe, is on a higher moral ground? And what are the moral values that Iran is trying to protect versus what U.S. is trying to project on them?
0: What I would say is that there are certain rules that have been written in this war that are dangerous for the international community. In other words, like decapitation of heads of state. Yes, it's very easy to justify it in the West and say, well, Iran is a rogue state, it's a bad guy. You can do that, which is actually what the Germans, et cetera, have been saying in Europe. But then, you know, it won't stop there. The rules that are being written about Iran will become the norm of international behavior. I was reading an article in New York Times, which in it had a paragraph in the middle about a conversation between the president of Brazil and the president of South Africa. And President Lula says that we should have a defense pact because if we don't have a defense pact, both of us can get invaded. And by whom is obviously implicit. But that's the level of conversation that has not come out. And I think that the inclination for more and more countries to go nuclear, to create a deterrence against decapitation, is going to get more. And I think everybody's watching this war not in terms of just who has the moral high ground. That's easier for them to answer. They say it's an illegal war, it's been conducted illegally, and some of Iran's behavior, like closing the strait, et cetera, is also illegal. But I think the larger issue is, you know, the old order is dead. Very clearly it's dead. And so you're having increasingly rules of jungle being written around the country that is easy for the West to justify, but then these rules will become ubiquitous very quickly. Thank you.
1: 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Series theme music is performed by the Kronos Quartet from Pieces of Africa. Joe Ritchie is our general manager and editor. I'm David Barsamyan. Thank you for listening. 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

0: opening the vaults on over 100 years of recorded music history. Welcome to Cruisin' the Decades, Global Edition. One song per decade, 100 years of music in 1 hour. Get ready to go cruising through 100 years of popular music. This is a journey through music history from someone with a rather ridiculous record collection. Here's your host for Cruisin' the Decades, Brad Savage.
1: The power of the airwaves, the magic of a great record collection. Welcome to Cruisin' the Decades, over 100 years of music in just 1 hour. You're hearing episode number 165, CruisinTheDecades.com, and you're going to want to stay with us for the hour. Or if you leave, you're going to be cruising for a bruising. On today's show, in the late 1950s, an early live appearance by Patsy Cline, introduced by her mother, and one of the early mega hits from the Ink Spots. U2 and Green Day do a charity song together from 2006, and we'll have a couple of 60s psychedelic garage rock nuggets, and we'll explore the concept of the Biting List. It's Cruisin' the Decade, so we'll begin. We set the time circuits back to 1918. For the Premier Quartet, also known as the American Quartet, one of the most popular singing groups of that age. This is another World War I number. It's called Bing Bang Bingham on the Rhine. This is the Premier Quartet as we get started with Cruisin' the Decades.

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Got a lot of awesome new sounds to get over the airwaves tonight. Got some new free jazz from Camila Nimbia, Chris Corsano later in the show. I mentioned in the last show Marissa Anderson's new album, The Anthology of Un-American Folk Music. Got my hands on that, got some of that to play for you. Came across some really cool Allen Ginsberg, I guess, tributes called The Fall of America, Volumes 1 and 2. Gonna play some more of that for you. So stick around. Lots of great, cool stuff on the show tonight. Oh, and I have to mention, it's going to be kind of weaving in and out of tonight's show. A new release from Death Is Not the End Records. The artist's name is Adrian Rue. Captured field recordings of casinos, slot machine rooms throughout middle America. So we're going to be hearing some of that weaved in and out of the other tunage tonight. So hope you enjoy. We're listening to East of the Valley Blues right now off their new release, Blood, Blood Song. This is Anywhere is Nowhere.

poisoned rats in the chicken house, myriad lice sprayed with white arsenic filtering the brook, city cockroaches pumped on country kitchen floors, no baby toenails, cut earthworms, earthworms by hand. Revolutionary expert computers. Couldn't sleep, creating musical visions. I called an exterminator who soaked the wall floor with bedbug death oil. Also, my brain with death oil. I wake before dawn, dreading my wooden possessions, my Gnostic books, my loud mouth. My old love's silent, charms turned to image money, my body sexless, fat, father dying, earth cities poisoned at war. My art hopeless, mind fragmented and still abstract, pain in left temple, living dead.

War Profit Litany. These are the names of the companies that have made money from this war. 1968 Anno Domini 4080 Hebraic. These are the corporations who have profited by merchandising skin burning phosphorus or shells fragmented into thousands of flesh piercing needles. And here listed money millions gained by each combine for manufacture. And here are gains numbered, index swelling a decade set in order. Here named the fathers in office in these industries. Telephones directing finance. Names of directors, makers of fates, and the names of the stockholders of these destined aggregates. And here are the names of their ambassadors to capital, representatives to

Thanks for tuning in. We're listening to some more slot machine music, field recordings from Middle American casinos. This is March 31st, 2013, Horseshoe Casino in Cleveland, Ohio. Before that, we were listening to Angelica Nisha off of Chicago Tapes. Really awesome free jazz. Some Greek folk music. I can't pronounce the artist's name, but it's off of a new compilation from Death Is Not the End Records called Curse You Foreign Lands. Allen Ginsberg's War Prophet Litany, performed by Elia Rosenfall, was in there, and some more Allen Ginsberg. His poem Pain on All Fronts, I think called Death on All Fronts is the name of the poem, but Langley reimagining it for cello and spoken in Korean. 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This show airs every Saturday night at midnight. We're going to listen, meditate a little bit more on this American slot machine music before getting into some un-American folk music from Marissa Anderson. Hope you enjoy the rest of the show.

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This has been an experiment of time on WRCT Pittsburgh. 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And have a great night, folks. Take care of yourselves.

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2: 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Welcome to Cruisin' the Decades, Global Edition. 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
3: 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This is episode number 182, CruisinTheDecades.com. On today's show, remembering Bonnie Tyler. And we'll do what comes naturally in the 1940s with Freddie Martin's orchestra and Richard Groove Holmes, 70s era funk jazz cult favorite. In the early 2000s, the British attitude punk act Art Brut, and some 60s psychedelic music from the Bubble Puppy. It's Cruisin' the Decades. We begin in the 1910s, and one of the most popular singers of that era in the teens and 20s, singer Billy Murray. And this song just proves it. Car Trouble. It's been a thing for over a century now. This is the Little Ford Rambled Right Along from 1915. This is Billy Murray on Cruisin' the Decades.

The gas ran out in the big machine, but the darned little Ford don't need gasoline. The big limousine had to back downhill, but the blamed little

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He brayed and he balked and he kicked the wheel, but he had to quit kicking to save his heels. When she blows out a tire, just wrap it up with wire and the little

0: Now cut that out, you naughty tease. 'Tis a left-hand drive and a right-hand squeeze. Patch it up with a piece of string, chewing gum or any old thing. When the power gets sick, just hit it with a brick and the little Ford will ramble right along.
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It is Cruising the Decades, Musical History and Appreciation. Bing Crosby with the Dorsey Brothers Orchestra. Let's do it. Let's fall in love. 1929 recording. That's a pretty famous standard that was sung by dozens of different artists into the 30s and 40s and 50s. And even Paul Westerberg and Joan Jett did that song in the 90s for the movie Tank Girl. Well, we do one song per decade, and if Cruisin' the Decades is delivering on our promise, we're mixing it up pretty well. Many different sounds and genres and styles of music. It could really be anything. And we continue now. We're going to move into the 1930s. And on this one, Lil Johnson for OK Records. In 1936, Lil Johnson, pretty mysterious figure in the so-called Hokum Blues. That is the double entendre dirty blues genre that I happen to enjoy so much. This is Press My Button, Ring My Bell on Cruisin' the Decades.

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on Cruising the Decades, just doing what comes naturally. Freddie Martin and his orchestra, 1946, one of the great so-called sweet bands of the 1940s era. We do one song per decade, and it's a time travel, fast-paced journey across the decades. Our time machine will continue now, about 10 years forward, to Screamin' Jay Hawkins in 1956. Best known for I Put a Spell on You, Screamin' Jay Hawkins was quite a bit ahead of his time, coming out of Cleveland in the 1950s, and he was outrageous. For live shows, he would wear capes and leopard skins or voodoo costumes. He would rise from a coffin. He would carry a smoking skull. I mean, this was influential years ahead of its time to artists like Crazy World of Arthur Brown in the 60s, or Alice Cooper and Kiss, or even Marilyn Manson by the 90s. It all started here with Screamin' Jay Hawkins. This is 1956, Little Demon on Cruisin' the Decade.

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This is Cruising the Decades, heavy guitars, psychedelic 60s, a band that came out of San Antonio and Austin, Texas area in the late 60s, The Bubble Puppy. They had an unlikely hit right there, number 14 hit in 1968, Hot Smoke and Sassafras. The Bubble Puppy is one of those kind of influential groups that was a few years ahead of their time into a more hard rockin' psychedelic sound. And they had the biggest hit to come out of the Houston, Texas record label International Artists. That was also the label that was home to Rocky Erickson and the 13th Floor Elevators. That's a great song and a collectible. If you are a record collector and go for original vinyl or rare 45s, quite a bit of value if you come up with an original copy there. Hot Smoke and Sassafras by the Bubble Puppy on Cruising the Decades, one song per decade. Find all of our playlists and even make a request for an upcoming show. We can play anything. Go to cruisingthedecades.com. As the time machine moves into the 1970s, we're going to pull something out of the vinyl vault in Brad's basement. We're going to play something by Richard Groove Holmes. Groove Holmes was a huge influence on the Beastie Boys, among others, and kind of came out of the jazz, funk, soul jazz world. This is from the album New Groove. It's one of the few vocal tracks by Richard Groove Holmes. This is No Trouble on the Mountain on

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From Akron, Ohio, USA to the world via high-powered shortwave, Radio Miami International, and the 500-kilowatt blowtorch world band signal of WBCQ, the planet in Monticello, Maine. 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This is the Global Edition of Cruisin' the Decades.

A personal favorite, 1980s superstar Billy Ocean on Cruisin' the Decades. Over 100 years of music, one song per decade. And sadly, we're going to hang out in the 1980s and pay tribute to the late Bonnie Tyler, who died very suddenly recently after an illness. She was 75 years old. Bonnie Tyler came out of Wales, and the biggest hit, the iconic song, one of the strangest music videos of the 1980s, featuring a really star-studded affair in the studio assisting on this song. First off, Jim Steinman, who's known for extensive work with Meatloaf, was the songwriter and producer, working with Rick Derringer on guitar, Roy Bittan from Springsteen's E Street Band on piano, and drummer Max Weinberg from Springsteen's band as well. Larry Fast plays synthesizers. He's known for his work with Peter Gabriel. Rory Dodd is on the track, working a lot with Meatloaf and Jim Steinman. So this was really top-notch musicians that helped break this through to becoming such a huge hit. And now we remember Bonnie Tyler with Total Eclipse of the Heart on Cruisin' the Decades.

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This is Cruisin' the Decades.

people, I was born on Jupiter. Earth people, New York and California. Earth people, I was born on Jupiter. Earth people, New York and California. Earth people, I was born on Jupiter. Earth people, New York and California.

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Earth's people, I was born on Jupiter. Earth's people, New York and California. Earth's people, I was born on Jupiter. Earth's people, New York and California. Earth's people, I was born on Jupiter.

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Earth people, New York and California. Earth people, I was born on Jupiter. Earth people, New York and California. Earth people, I was born on Jupiter. Earth people, New York and California. Earth people, I was born.

Earth people. I was born on Jupiter. Even 30 years later, nothing sounds like that record. Cruising the decades with Dr. Octagon, Earth people. That was 1996. It's from a record called Dr. Octagonicologist. And that is one of the pseudonyms, one of the alter egos of indie rapper Kool Keith. He had been in a group called Ultramagnetic MCs. This was his first solo effort. Well, solo, collaborating with friends like Dan the Automator, noted producer, and DJ Q-Bert with turntables. It's a fascinating record that really influenced everything from Gorillaz and Deltron 3030 later, and underground hip-hop and progressive hip-hop, and it's just such a weird but fascinating and wonderful record. Dr. Octagon with Earth People. It's Cruising the Decades. 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As we flip the page now to the 21st century, we're going to play something from 2005 by Art Brut, indie pop punk from the United Kingdom, and their debut album, Bang Bang Rock and Roll. They've got kind of this post-punk garage rock, big riffs, funny lyrics. Take a listen.

Now that is the classic rockabilly sound, a little bit modernized. J.D. McPherson, Firebug, from his first album in 2012. This is Cruising the Decades, over a century in music. And we're up to the 2020s. We're going to play a recent release from Jack White, from the recent record Frozen Charlotte, his seventh solo album. This is that ultimate Jack White groove. This one is called Neighbors Blues on Cruisin' the Decades.

0: Neighbors Blues from Jack White from the recent album Frozen Charlotte. And now we've done it. 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

0: Welcome to Counterspin, your weekly look behind the headlines. I'm Janine Jackson. This week on Counterspin, Luddites didn't hate machines. Historian and online educator Casey Fiesler reminds us that 19th century English textile workers, the Luddites, were not anti-technology. They were, she says, quote, anti the unaccountable deployment of technology by those who stood to profit from it at the expense of those with less power. They were anti the use of technology to de-skill labor, to take work that took years of craft knowledge and render it performable by anyone who was then dispensable. They were anti the imposition of technology on communities who had no say in how it was deployed or who would bear its costs, close quote. Those are words to keep in mind as commencement speakers and politicians and pundits tell you that artificial intelligence is a train leaving the station and your only choice is to pick a seat. But also, yes, democratic decision-making is still a thing. Why do you ask? Also, if you ask, your name goes on a list. We'll talk about the proliferation of data centers that are very much brick and mortar against the backdrop of press coverage that suggests that artificial intelligence all happens in the ether somewhere, with Melissa Garriga. She's communications and media relations manager at the feminist grassroots organization Code Pink. That's coming up today on Counterspin, but first, a very quick look back at some recent press. USA Today was not alone in reporting on the cutoff of the Supplemental Nutrition Assistance Program, or SNAP, to millions of people who rely on it to provide food for their families, unless they jump through more bureaucratic hoops. The country's largest nutrition assistance program, the paper said, has undergone fresh scrutiny after it became a flashpoint during the government shutdown last year. Nothing, in other words, in the lead about any changes in the needs of the people who rely on SNAP, just that it became a hot topic. So now some people need to go hungry because Donald Trump. In a corporate news media tale as old as time, the paper wrote, quote, new work requirements were added to prevent fraud and waste, according to Agriculture Secretary Brooke Rollins, close quote. That sentence's dependent clause, after the comma, allowed us how the people who measure things, rather than just pontificate about them, the U.S. Congressional Research Service, described SNAP fraud as rare. Critics have warned against the changes, USA Today says, saying they weaken an important social safety net. So are paper readers meant to leap to the side of critics, especially when it isn't even spelled out what they're critics of? All of this is textbook. Right-wingers deflect from real top-down causes of social misery to say things like, poor people eat too much. So, while you read this sort of thing, and you will, we would hope that you'd remember Counterspin guest Crystal Fitzsimons, president of the Food Research and Action Center, who explained to listeners last year that no research supports the idea that adding work requirements to SNAP increases long-term employment. What we know it does, she said, is increase poverty and hunger. Quote, we have 42 million people in this country who participate in SNAP. And the problem isn't that we have 42 million people on SNAP. The problem is that we have 42 million people who live in poverty. We do not have wages that are high enough to support all of our workers and move them out of poverty, close quote. Even if you set aside the large percentages of SNAP recipients who are children, who are seniors, who are people with disabilities, and remember these people are being told to get off their butt and not just look for work, but go to an office and document that they're looking for work. Fitzsimons says, quote, if somebody's looking for a job, it is very hard to do anything when you're hungry. And so if we want to encourage people to be able to be productive in our workforce, we need to make sure that people are not going hungry. Close quote. If that sounds simple, it's because it is. 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Counterspin is brought to you each week by the Media Watch Group Fair. A story in U.S. News and World Report was headlined, "Polls and Protests Show Americans Are Turning on Data Centers." The piece outlined grassroots opposition to the data centers used to power artificial intelligence, noting excessive use of water and energy resources and noise and other pollutions that are being shown to lead to health problems. But while that critical information about impacts shapes the article, the frame of it gave me pause. Americans are turning on data centers suggests that the fast, you might say frantic, pace of rolling out this massive new phenomenon was embraced up until now, and people are now changing their minds. In reality, people are responding in real time to something they've never had an opportunity to learn, much less speak about. But then the tell is in the lead. Quote, "The data centers are coming. The data centers are coming," close quote. And then the framing that follows. AI data center construction brings a new wave of NIMBYs. Now, the article gives no evidence that people opposing data centers in their communities would be happy with them in someone else's backyard. Maybe they are self-interested and public-minded. Maybe they see their lives as connected with those of others. Maybe they think if they have to be the canaries in this particular coal mine, they're going to do it without letting corporate news media tutting distract or deter them. In the face of an avalanche of billionaire PR about inevitability, our guest is among those working to help us see the human beings at the sharp end of what we're called is a data center boom. Melissa Gehriger is Communications and Media Relations Manager at the feminist grassroots organization Code Pink. She joins us now by phone from Mississippi. Welcome to Counterspin, Melissa Gehriger.
1: Hey, Janine. Thanks so much for having me on today. And this is just a perfect time to be talking about this. I can't wait to get into it with you.
0: Well, and I want to talk through the piece that you wrote, which I found, as I say, void-filling. You wrote a few weeks back. I saw it headlined, "The Dark Side of the Data Center Boom," but I preferred another headline that I also saw, "The Harm Data Centers Cause Isn't Only Local." And I appreciated it for a number of dots that it connects. But let's just start where you start, which is that a majority of the new data centers, that 67%, are being built in rural areas, and three quarters of those are in Midwestern and Southern towns. I feel like rural America, for a lot of pundits and media, is kind of a rhetorical device. It's where real Americans live. But when those people speak up, the story shifts. But it's meaningful that this is where they're starting out. Yeah.
1: Yeah, it's absolutely meaningful. And you first have to just realize why this is happening. You have the elected leaders, the governors and whatnot of these states who are kind of like these pick-me girls for like big tech industry, right? Because they want to like be a part of that billionaire class. But what they're doing is they're using the vulnerabilities of their communities, the need for economic growth, the lack of job opportunities, and they're using these needs of their communities to kind of like say, hey, come here, we're going to bring jobs, we're going to provide, you know, economic growth, and you're going to be a part of this great new tech frontier, right? But it's at the actual expense of these communities. Nothing that they're doing by bringing them to these rural areas or to benefit these rural areas.
0: And folks are not buying it. I mean, I think that might be what's surprising people is folks that I've had guests tell me, don't sleep on the South. You know, organizing is happening. And so folks are responding, and it's important. Yeah.
1: Yeah. And I mean, you know, like here in Mississippi, there was one that was built recently and rather quickly. And I think this was kind of before, you know, all the negative effects became kind of well known. But it was the communities there and the frontline communities there that started saying, hey, this is what's happening with these centers. This is what's happening when they're being built here where you live. And so, yeah, it's very much people realizing for themselves, and they're not naive and they're not dumb, and right. we're not lazy here in the South, right? Like, we understand what we have to do, and part of that is getting organized as communities. And now you see this big pushback, and it's happening more and more.
0: And what we're also seeing is folks saying, and that's why I love the headline, the harm data centers cause isn't only local. Folks in Mississippi, folks in the South and in the Midwest are not just saying, although they are completely legitimately saying they don't want it in these data centers in their backyard for the harms that they're causing, but they also recognize that there are connections. And this is the thing that your piece lifts up that I've not been seeing elsewhere, and that is the connection between the products and the producers of what's going on in these data centers and why it has global implication. If you could just talk us through that.
1: Yeah. So, I mean, something that we like to say at Code Pink is that these data centers are like products of war and products for war, right? And so essentially what that means is that they are used in war, right? Like, they're the infrastructure that provides for surveillance and for the targeting of where these bombs are going to be dropped, right? In these communities across the globe. And so in that sense, they're products of war, but they're also products for war. And the demand to keep these data centers going, the demand to keep the infrastructure up, is these huge volumes of critical minerals, right, mm-hmm. as well as fossil fuels. And this need for these critical minerals that's driving U.S. warfare on resource-rich regions, right, like in Iran or in Venezuela. And so, and also not always mentioned in this conversation, but absolutely should be, in U.S.-backed warfare in the Congo as well. Mm-hmm. And so it's a double-edged sword there, because they are needed to make war, and then they are the war itself going into these regions under the guise of regime change is needed to get the resources to run these data centers.
0: Yeah, I think the fact that media talk about it as though it were somehow in the ether, you know, helps us to forget that, you know, as you say, they require raw materials, including fossil fuels. And people want to separate their fossil fuel conversation from their AI conversation. And you can't disconnect that, right? That's the connection.
1: Exactly. Exactly. It's an environmental issue. It's an anti-war issue. They're all connected here.
0: And folks are recognizing that. And I have to say, I have seen coverage of community pushback. I've seen videos of folks saying, this is the sound that I hear every night from the data center. And yet, it still is kind of presented as though these are a handful of NIMBYs, as this piece, otherwise strong piece, referred to people as people who don't want it in their backyard. And that plays into the idea of Southerners and rural people as kind of dumb, and they don't understand their place in the world and how important this really is, you know. And I guess I just want to kind of destroy that myth, because folks do recognize the connection between what's happening there and what's happening in the world. Yeah.
1: Right. Yeah. And, you know, I'm so glad that you're pushing back on that narrative that, you know, all of us here in the South are just, you know, kind of these dumb rednecks, if you will. We live and breathe just like everyone else. You don't have to be a genius even to see, though, what these data centers are doing, right? Like you said, it's very, very tangent. It's noise. They can hear the noise. They can see the pollution. They can feel the impacts of increased energy bills, right? So it's like that whole narrative is just extremely invalid. And like you said, it's not that they don't want them in their backyards, but they see that this isn't good for the United States in general. It's not good for communities in general, whether it's, you know, in a city environment, a rural area. And I think that's what they're trying to say. And I think that's why there's this collective voice across the country. It's not in my backyard. It's not here, period.
0: And the activism is happening and it's working, right? I mean, what can you tell us about what folks are doing and kind of, you know, the impact that it's having? Certainly people are not staying silent.
1: Yeah. You know, one thing I just want to note too that's really interesting is how organic this activism is. Mm-hmm. And that's why it's having the success that it's having. And just recently, Kevin O'Leary, who is the one who has this data center that's the largest one that's supposedly going up in Utah, is trying to paint the activism as this like foreign influence campaign, right? They're specifically bringing Code Pink in there because, you know, they love to throw that accusation around with us and basically saying that we're influenced by foreign governments, which is absolutely not true. And because of that, we are driving this like data center resistance across the country. But that's absolutely not true as well. We have no connections to the grassroots, you know, pushback that's happening. We're just out there trying to provide the narrative and also trying to explain, which the article is trying to explain, that it's not just our backyards here in the United States. It's not just like local ecosystems that these data centers are affecting, but it's also driving death and destruction across the globe, right? And so, yeah, all of these local communities that are banding together, they are seeing success. I don't think this is going to be an easy fight, though. I think it's going to take a lot because just as quick as some of these are getting shut down, others are popping up, right? But I do think that there seems to be just a large, I haven't seen this type of pushback across the country in a while.
0: Right.
1: And it's very inspiring.
0: It is inspiring. And I just want to further us on the international aspect of it. The human-to-human across borders aspect of it seems very important. And I know that it's something that Code Pink, of course, is doing all the time, is saying the choices that you are making politically here in the U.S. are connected to what is happening to human beings similarly situated in other countries. And, you know, obviously we can talk about it with fossil fuel extraction, sanctions, all kinds of things. But I do see those international connections being made. And for me, that's super inspiring.
1: It is. I think this is a general trend, too. The country itself is shifting to a more, there's more of an anti-war sentiment these days than perhaps there has been in the past. And so people are making these connections, you know, not just with data centers, but just with like government spending and how the Pentagon budget is growing, but their communities are being deprived of resources and safety nets, you know, here at home. And so I think that, yeah, people can see that, you know, okay, these data centers, they need these minerals, right? And where are we going to get these minerals? Oh, well, we're going to have to go to these other countries and get them. And how are we going to do that? Well, it looks like we're going to invade and bomb these countries and have to kill these innocent people, you know, in order to gain control of the sovereign nation's resources. Like you said, people are seeing that very easily. Everything is very exposed these days. And so I think that's another reason why this pushback is happening the way it is.
0: I think so, too. And I want to ask, you know, a lot of times when you hear the conversation, the idea is, well, we need transparency. We need to know who's doing what and where. And I want to put a pause on transparency as an end in itself, you know, because there are a lot of things that we know that are happening and we still don't stop or we don't have the levers to stop. You know, the information that we get, obviously, that's point one, you know, but then we have to be able to use it. And so it brings us back to how this conversation is showing up, the way that people can speak, they can show up and say, we don't want this. And then the local board just says, yeah, we're doing it anyway. You know, so it's also a conversation about political process, right? And public participation in decision making, right?
1: Right. Well, it's absolutely showing us that the illusion that we have this like democracy here in the United States is just that. It's an illusion. And then, of course, we use this whole idea that we have to go protect democracy abroad when we honestly don't even have it here at home, you know, in the real sense. And so, like I said, there's a lot of contradictions being heightened right now. And yes, the more we know, the more we can push back and the more organized people are getting, but that doesn't mean that power is just going to concede either. And so there has to be some systematic changes, of course, but I think we're getting there. You know, I think our country is getting there. And the more that we unite around these issues and the more that we take a more internationalist approach, I think the quicker we're going to get there and the more success we're going to have.
0: Well, I think that we both probably are already on some lists, but as of this week, we've learned that people who have critical questions about artificial intelligence or about data centers, we're going to go on a list and for opposing them, and we're going to be called terrorists. And it's part of what we're already saying, but being unafraid is kind of a, we really have to tell folks, we really do have to accept that some things that you want to say and that you need to say are going to get you put

0: have that huge of an impact as someone else. But I think that, you know, there is safety in numbers, and the, you know, what are they going to put all of us on a list, right? And then at that point, what does that even mean? And, you know, yes, it's scary, but I think what's scarier is not saying anything. What's more frightening to me is none of us are going to do anything about it. And then what future does that leave our children? You know, I have two boys who are 19 and 21, and they're entering, you know, this adulthood stage of their life. And the idea of getting married and having children and buying a home and just, you know, in general, thriving in life, that whole idea is, it's almost questionable. Like, is that even possible, right? Yeah. And so if we don't push back now, if we don't stand up now, you know, okay, I'm on a list. Well, so is my neighbor, right? And so is everybody on my street, right? And if we don't utilize the numbers that we have, you know, to me, the future is more frightening if we just let things go and if we just let this billionaire class and these, you know, tech giants win.
1: I absolutely agree. I will only ask you finally, because I'm a media critic, what would you like to see? I've seen a lot of independent, courageous reporting on this. I've seen a lot of less courageous reporting from mainstream media. And I'll just address the idea that a lot of coverage speaks matter-of-factly about the growing demand for artificial intelligence. You know, the growing demand for AI. So how are we going to deal with it? And how is the public? And it, I feel like the frame is already off. But I would ask you finally, what would you like to see more or less in terms of media coverage of this set of issues?
0: Yeah, I think that there just needs to be a really honest conversation in the media about, is any of this necessary? Mm-hmm. You know, and I can't remember, I think we spoke about this before, but, you know, there's this idea out there that, like, this is happening and you have to get on board.
1: Yep.
0: But who's pushing that idea, right? Like, where is that coming from? Why is it happening? And then is it necessary for it to happen? And I think, you know, can safely argue that it's not necessary. Like, most of these things that AI is providing, we already had that before. We already had means to do these things before. It's not giving us something new. It's not giving us a new technological edge, right? It's not fulfilling this lack of something that the country didn't have. And so I think I would love to just see more media frame it in that way. Instead of, this is happening, it's time to get on board, you don't want to be left behind, more questioning of, why is this happening? It's not necessary.
1: All right, we're going to end it on that note for now. Melissa Garriga is Communications and Media Relations Manager at Code Pink. Thank you so much, Melissa Garriga, for joining us this week on Counterspin.
0: Of course. Thanks, Janine.
1: 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The show is engineered by Michael Cherry. I'm Janine Jackson. 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

0: Welcome to Counterspin, your weekly look behind the headlines. I'm Janine Jackson. This week on Counterspin, what do you call a ceasefire agreement under which people keep dying? That is the question the people of Gaza have been asking themselves for the past few months. And it's the question that kicks off a new issue of The Nation magazine, which they call A Day for Gaza. Since a ceasefire was declared 4 months ago, Israel has killed, very conservatively, 420 Palestinian people. More than 70,000 overwhelmingly Palestinian people have been reported killed in Gaza since October 7th, 2023, including more than 300 journalists and media workers. This is without mentioning the destruction of more than half of all religious and cultural sites in the Gaza Strip. The UN has reported Israeli soldiers recording videos in which they mock Palestinians and Palestinian education before destroying schools and universities. If it ended today, the loss of life and home and culture and history.
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3: This is Ariana Bench with Forbes Avenue on WRCT Pittsburgh.
4: My name is Tom Lizak. I am a teacher at North Hills High School. I've taught a lot of different social studies courses over my career, which has been 30 plus years at this point. One of the classes that I teach is really kind of a passion of mine is a local history class, which I had Andrew in, and with his love of history, he's actually become a great resource, you know, for the class, and we've had some pretty good ideas that I think we'll talk about here momentarily.
5: My name's Andrew Trench. I had Mr. Lissette 7 years ago, which is crazy because it's 2036 now.
4: 7 years.
5: 7 years ago. But ever since, I've come in and given a couple presentations to the class that I used to have. And this past summer, we were talking about, we want to make some sort of podcast video series, and I think we will. But it's, you know, getting it off the ground is the hardest part.
4: Yes.
5: But we have a solid
4: start.
5: Start.
4: Yeah, solid foundation.
3: I remember when you were probably in high school, and I was probably in middle school, but I remember helping him rehearse for his first presentation to your class. So how long ago was that, and what was it like?
5: Was it the year after I graduated, or was it like 2 years?
4: I think it was, well, it was the year after you worked for Westview Borough. So whatever that would have been, was that the summer that you, after you graduated, that you did that?
5: Because it was before COVID.
4: Yeah, I know, yeah. And so, okay. So it's been long enough that I don't remember.
5: So I think it was 2020, though.
4: Was it 2020?
5: I think so.
4: That would have been, yeah, 2019, 2020 year, probably.
5: And how it started was, the presentation that I give on Westview Ross was just an adapted version of my final for your class.
4: And I used to let my final exam or my final assessment for the course, which is called the History and Politics of the Keystone State and Steel City, was always a final PowerPoint presentation. It was totally wide open for student choice as long as it was somewhat applicable to what we were doing in class. So we had kids do, over the years, you know, Kennywood Park, or pick a famous Pittsburgh pirate like Roberto Clemente. Yeah, Andrew did Westview Park, and you know, one of the best presentations is what I expected, and what he always delivers. And Andrew also started a history club, so I think we had a little bit of a connection through that. You know, Andrew has a great rapport with quite a few social studies teachers, so you know, I don't remember how it actually came to be that he came in for the first time, but But I'm always happy to have him, and he's gone from doing Westview Borough history to incorporating some Ross Township history to Westview Park for a full 40 minutes, and then the Gilded Age, which is, you know, which is fantastic. So he's going to be teaching the course by the time I retire.
3: Real quick, I just, because I always get to hear about Andrew's historical interests, do you guys want to talk about what your main historical interests are? Because I study history too, and I was just sitting in your class listening to his presentation about Pittsburgh history. I love Pittsburgh history. So,
4: yeah, I personally, I mean, I have a lot of areas of history that I really enjoy. I also teach a criminology class, but I enjoy the 1960s. I've always enjoyed like the Civil War and the Wild West and World War II from a personal topic standpoint. But my favorite's always been Pittsburgh history, and I think this is how we came to the idea of what we are trying to do here, is that, you know, you drive around and you see all these names of things, and there's all these little interesting facts, which is why I have always enjoyed history. So, you know, when you tell me H.J. Hines and Hines 57, it's 57 varieties. Well, they had 80-plus varieties whenever they came up with that slogan. It was just as simple as his favorite number, I believe, was 5, and his wife's favorite number was 7. So those are always the little things that I've always kind of enjoyed about history, and I think Andrew and I have talked about that and thought that, you know, anytime I share that information with people, they always seem to enjoy it, or at least you won't get to pretend they. We thought it would be something fun to do, to kind of look into some name origins and things like that.
3: Yeah,
5: I mean, I think that's probably why you had me come back, because there's a lot of overlap between the history that I like, because I also love local history, but I really enjoy early Pittsburgh history, like colonial times and French and Indian War, American Revolution, and that's where a lot of the names come from.
4: Yes.
5: That we have talked about. I mean, I also really enjoy Gilded Age history. I mean, I used to work at the Frick, which was really fun. And then I also really like Pittsburgh Renaissance history. It's very, I think it's kind of unique how Pittsburgh was able to intentionally clean itself up and pivot itself away from what it was known for. And it's still ongoing, so,
4: yeah,
5: you know, all of it. I just love Pittsburgh and love Pittsburgh history.
4: Yeah, we've gone from, you know, steel mills and to robotics and healthcare and movies and food. I heard a few years ago that outside of Atlanta, Pittsburgh had more millennials moving here than any other city in the country.
3: Interesting.
4: So, you know, I think it's just something that we both shared an interest in. And, you know, like Andrew said, anywhere you go around, you see all these signs and you wonder. And I've always recognized a lot of them. And, you know, working together, I've learned a lot more about some of the name origins. So that's really, I think, the theme of what we're trying to do here, which, again, I agree. So at some point, we'll get it off the ground. I think once we get it off the ground, it'll get rolling pretty easily.
3: Yeah.
4: So it's just a matter of coordinating that, finding the time, the jobs, the families, and everything else.
3: I think that's like the perfect spot to formally introduce what the project is, because you guys were talking about...
5: You came up with the working title.
4: Where the streets got their names. Little spin on YouTube.
5: Yeah.
4: But that's just a working title. I'm not sure. I'm not sure what we're going to actually go with.
5: That's
4: just a wrap. And I think eventually, like, I think we're planning to start with downtown and then expand things to some more interesting, not more interesting, but some other interesting areas like Oakland. There's a lot of history with the names and so on. And we talked about the number of neighborhoods in the city and with the number of municipalities throughout Allegheny County, even getting into, you know, Butler and some of the surrounding counties. This is something that, you know, will probably be going on long after I'm gone, hopefully. Which I hope is a long time from now.
3: So have you started doing, like, research or just, like, outlining what it's going to look like, or both?
5: A little bit of both.
4: Lots of research. I know I did a lot of research this summer. I finally just returned my library book last week from September. so I probably own it at this point. But yeah, I think we have, like I said, I think we have a pretty good foundation to get started with both research and maybe a little bit of an outline. And I'm actually looking forward to doing the first thing. I know Andrew's got along with the technology aspect of it, which is totally out of my realm. So
5: yeah, I mean, I think our focus for the first one will be downtown, because you can't really, you kind of have to start at downtown.
4: Sure, yeah.
5: And there's so many names. Every street downtown, except for, you know, Fifth Avenue, the numbered streets, every name has a meaning. I mean, we can't give the whole episode away, but what's a street that has a cool name origin downtown?
3: Could you tell me about Penn?
5: That's too easy.
3: Brilliant
5: Penn.
4: Yeah. And I think one of the things that we talked about trying to incorporate too is even if there's not like necessarily a name origin, mm-hmm. you can get something in downtown Chinatown used to be, I believe, when Second Avenue downtown mm-hmm. in the 19-teens, there was a gang war, the Tong War, that, you know, part of it was going on in that area of downtown. We've also talked about potentially doing special themed episodes, whether it's like the Whiskey Rebellion or French Indian War, and things like that. But there's so much. I think part of it is all this decision paralysis. There's so much info out there. Like, what do you start with? What do you include? What do you ditch?
3: Yeah.
4: And I never want to ditch anything. So,
5: well, yeah, and downtown Pittsburgh, I think, is a great place to start, because a lot of the names have to do with, you know, British or French figures, French Indian War and Revolution, and then also Native Americans. So maybe we can give one away. You know, Allegheny, Monongahela, and Ohio, the three rivers, are all Native American words. And that's where it starts, and that's where Pittsburgh starts.
4: Yeah.
5: That's why we're here.
4: If you look at the Monongahela, it means fallen giants. And actually, right where the Homestead Grays Bridge is, or with the High Level Bridge, up until about 100 years ago, that was only, I think, you know, you could walk across it.
5: Yeah.
4: Because of the banks falling in. So those are kind of things that kind of just gives you a little insight of the kinds of things we're looking to include, I think.
3: I have one question that it might be off topic, but I was thinking about it during your presentation. Why was there never a building built on it, even though there were so many big names that could have bought the land and built it?
5: You mean like a skyscraper?
3: Yeah.
5: Well,
4: flooded.
5: Well, that, I mean,
4: flood.
5: they had, I mean, it still floods.
4: Yeah.
5: A couple years ago, look at the water. I mean, the point used to be occupied by many buildings, warehouses, mills, tenement housing. And then during the Pittsburgh Renaissance in the 40s and 50s, they bought up that land on purpose and set it aside for a park. Now, but they did build some structures on the, you know, further back from the river, like Gateway Center.
4: Yeah, that's all part
5: so
4: of
5: they,
4: there.
5: They did build some things on
4: tiles.
5: It. Yeah, but they envisioned it being more of a park. But that was, again, I could talk about it all day. The Pittsburgh Renaissance is really cool because it was a couple of political, and one of the Mellon family members, I forget his name.
4: Richard K. Mellon, I believe, and David L. Lawrence.
5: They had the idea, let's do this. Let's revitalize Pittsburgh, which to have the forethought to do that is pretty crazy.
4: And one of their plans was to put big fans up on Mount Washington. Well, not, I don't know if it was their plan specifically, but one of the plans to clean up the city was to blow the smoke away.
3: Mm-hmm.
4: And as Andrew said in his presentation in my class earlier today, it's Frank Lloyd Wright, I believe, when he flew over Pittsburgh. I mean, it was just so filthy that, what did he say?
5: I don't know if it was Frank Lloyd Wright. I think the quote was a lot earlier, but I mean, hell with the lid taken off.
3: Yeah.
5: I think that was like 1860s.
4: Oh,
5: that, something
4: yeah,
5: Wright described.
4: That
3: yeah.
4: Frank Lloyd Wright flew over in the city at one point. But this is stuff we'll find out and learn more about.
5: Yeah.
4: The show.
3: Do you want to talk more about the Pittsburgh Renaissance, or will that give too much away?
5: No, I mean, we haven't really drafted an episode about the Pittsburgh Renaissance.
4: No, not specifically. No.
5: I mean, the Pittsburgh Renaissance, I don't know if there's any street names that are named after figures, but obviously the David Lawrence Convention Center. And
3: what was like the main goal of it? Because I don't know that much about it as an idea. Like, what was?
4: Just to clean up the city, just to try to clean it up, get rid of the reputation that it had. And you saw, like, you know, some Gateway Center down by the point, the bridge and tunnels, the parkway. Was all a part of that.
5: Coincided with building the interstates.
4: Mm-hmm.
5: They reconfigured 376. They eventually built 279. And the Pittsburgh Renaissance also wasn't all positive, because they did, during that time, destroy some areas of Pittsburgh, like the Lower Hill District.
4: Yep.
5: The East Street corridor when they built 279. So it's not all... it's not all good, but by and large, I think the goal was to clean up the city.
4: Yeah, kind of rebrand the city. And then in the 80s, there was the second Renaissance, a Renaissance 2, where you had the PPG and 279,
5: that was the 80s. Late 80s.
4: Yeah, so that might have been part of the second Renaissance.
5: But they've been on and off work, messing with that idea since the 60s.
4: Yep.
5: They just took forever to do it.
4: Yeah.
3: What have you guys both learned from each other?
5: When I was in school, I already had a love of history, and pretty much every history teacher, but especially Mr. Lisak, just helped it grow more.
4: I appreciate that.
5: It's true. And that's why I majored in it in college. I don't regret it one bit. I think I can't pinpoint a specific thing. I mean, I did learn a lot about how government in Pennsylvania functions in your class, which I didn't really know a lot about before. And then when I started working in local government, it was like, oh, yeah, this is very interesting. Why aren't more people involved in this? There's too much.
4: And I think, it's almost vice versa here, where Andrew was such a good student. He always was so consumed with the history. He always wanted to talk more about it and learn more about it, and always went above it and beyond as a student, and still does so when he comes back. I told him repeatedly that I think he would make an excellent teacher himself. But I think one of the things that and you saw maybe last period, which for all of you listening, you probably don't know what that is, but in high school, the class period, Andrew did his Gilded Age presentation. I always let him roll. But every once in a while, I want to interject something, and I feel like we kind of flow off of one another very well, feed off of one another very well.
5: That's important too, because not a single one person can't know everything.
3: Mm-hmm.
5: It is impossible. So it's nice when I come into the class. I like when Mr. Lisak will interject with something that maybe I didn't even think of, because you get in the zone. Or I love when somebody asks a question, and then it kind of forces you to maybe pivot a little bit. Because there's nothing to be ashamed about if you don't know something.
4: No, like, you can't know everything.
5: You can't.
4: And I tell those students that all the time. I'll ask you questions. I don't know the answer to it. And when I first started teaching, it wasn't in the book that I had, and I had to go to the Northland Library, and then I had to go to the Carnegie Library. If I couldn't find it in the book, sometimes I didn't get an answer. Now I can get an answer for most kids' questions by the end of the period. I always tell them, I don't know how, I have to look into that. I tell them, I think it's this, but let me get back to you. I'll let you know for sure. I think we work very well together. Like I said, we feed off each other. And from my standpoint, I've always enjoyed history more as like the storytelling aspect of it. So, I try to tell stories with history. And I think Andrew does the same thing, which is what makes us very compatible. And then, we also have our personality differences that I could mesh well. I'm a bit of a clown. Andrew's my straight man.
5: or I fool people.
3: Yeah.
5: Thinking of
3: you. Yeah. What I think is really pretty cool to watch, and I'll be a little sappy for a second, is whenever I first watched Andrew present. I never had you in class, mm-hmm. but you know, I came into your class maybe once or twice when I was in high school to watch Andrew present. Mm-hmm. And you know, when you would interject, you know, he got a little bit nervous at first. He was like, oh, okay.
5: Yeah.
3: But like, this is the first time I've seen him present since I was in high school, which was like probably 3 or 4 years ago when mm-hmm. I watched him. And it's, the dynamic is way different now. Not that the dynamic between you two has like changed or anything, because it might have, but
5: I'm
3: think
5: still
3: you've
5: call
3: just,
5: him
3: just, I'm still
4: going
3: to call you Mr.
4: And I still try to get you guys
3: yeah.
4: to stop doing that. I mean, I came to your wedding a couple of months ago. Call me Tom,
3: yeah.
4: please. Tommy, or even just Lisette.
5: Maybe.
3: But it's just, it's cool to see, you know, him get even better at what he's doing, and, you know.
4: Well, it happens the more you do it, the more
3: yeah.
4: you learn, and the more confident you are, and the more times you've been through it. And he, like I say, he does a great job with it. And when I interject, and I think Andrew knows this now, I think maybe a lot of times high school kids think when you're interjecting, you're being critical. And I'm more trying
3: yeah.
4: to just have almost like a discussion about it, where I hear something that piques my interest, I'm gonna interject. And if it's a formal presentation, you know, probably not as much or at all, but you know, when you do like what you did today, and I know now he knows
3: yeah.
4: that I'm not being critical at all. I learned, as like he said,
3: yeah.
4: he can't know everything. I learned as much from him, if not more, than
3: that's,
4: he's probably learned from me.
3: It was really nice to hear the high school students as well have a lot more questions
4: mm-hmm.
3: than I remember.
5: You have a great group this year.
4: Yeah, that's the nice thing about this course is there's only one section. I usually have 15 to 20 kids in it. But the vast majority of the kids that I have in the class are truly interested in Pittsburgh history. And that's great. I encourage kids not just to ask Andrew questions, but ask questions of me every day. And I like giving questions, especially if I don't know the answer to, because that's something else that I can learn. I try
3: mm-hmm.
4: to learn, you know, new things every single day.
3: What's your favorite question to be asked in terms of like maybe Pittsburgh history or what haven't I asked yet that you think you would want to be asked?
5: Well, I used to give tours at the Frick, and I talk about it a lot because it was a really cool experience, and I'm really glad I did it, even though I'm still not there. I loved it when people would ask questions that were totally unrelated, but not like stupid questions. Okay. There's no stupid questions, but a question like, why is the wall red? That's not an interesting question. But when somebody would ask me a very interesting question that wasn't related to what I was talking about, but is still relevant overall.
3: Like you could tell they're looking at the house, like still listening to you, but looking around the house, and they're like...
5: And I've experienced that with your class this year, where like, I think the last presentation I gave, somebody asked me a question about the trolleys, and I went down a little rabbit hole about trolleys, even though that wasn't the focus of the presentation. I like that, where they're like, wait a second, what about that thing you mentioned?
4: And you came back today with some maps of the
5: I did that.
4: And that's why Andrew would make a great teacher.
3: I didn't even know those maps existed.
5: I got those from an NPR article that was really good, really detailed.
4: But I mean, I think I would enjoy the same kind of questions. Anything that's going to make me think a little bit, anything that's going to challenge me, anything that's going to teach me something new. And I like the questions that maybe aren't entirely on topic or on subject, because at least it shows me that people are paying attention, people are listening. And, you know, I think that's what we want to try to do with this project, is try to make history fun. Because there are a lot of people that just don't like history, and they think it's all about learning names and dates and things like that. But when you really understand that the history of, you know, why is this here? Why is this called this thing? That's where I think it starts to draw people in a little bit, especially when you're talking about a city with so much pride as Pittsburgh. You know, you asked at the end of your presentation, what's the legacy of the Gilded Age? I think part of it is the work ethic of the city and togetherness of the city most of the time, and things like that, among other things. So, you know, I think we're just trying to hopefully bring a little bit of entertainment and knowledge to anybody that is kind enough to listen.
3: Yeah.
5: I couldn't have said it better. I mean, my goal when I give the presentations, and I think, why does this matter? What, you know, I know why it matters. It's important to me, but why should somebody else care about what I'm about to tell you? Why is it relevant? I mean, I think that's kind of, if we, with our show, you know, exploring why things are the way they are, why that street is named that, you know, who are these people? I mean, they have a lasting impact on our world today, even if it's just a street is named after them. Mm-hmm. How many times in your life have you driven up and down McKnight Road? That was a person, a family,
3: times.
5: A farmer who settled that area. I mean, and his legacy lives on in that name. Everybody says it probably once a day in the North Hills.
4: Yeah.
5: It's kind of crazy to think about.
3: Are you guys going to make connections to, like, today, like, headlines, or is it just going to be based in...
5: What do you mean, headlines?
3: Maybe not headlines is the right word, but, like, modern day...
5: Things that are
3: history,
5: going on.
3: Things
5: today.
3: Going on today.
5: If we can.
4: Yeah, I think whatever...
3: We're relevant.
4: Yeah, we're relevant. I think that's kind of what we talked about. We're, you know, even with downtown, there might be some buildings that are on certain streets downtown.
3: Yeah.
4: Right? Maybe it's important to talk about how this building got its name. So, you know, I think the key to teaching in general is just to make things as relatable as possible.
3: Yeah. Get people interested.
4: Get people interested. And the more people can relate to something, the better they understand it, the more interest they have in it. Which is, you know, even with today, but, you know, some of when I piped it a couple of times, and I'm used to teaching teenagers, so I try to get them to think about things from different perspectives. So you talk about, you know, some of the numbers, hey, put in perspective, that's a population of Ross Township. That's the population of, that's half the population of Westview.
5: This amount of money.
3: Like, you know, Elon Musk.
5: Yeah. I mean, putting it into relatable terms.
3: Yeah, that's something that, like, I will try to do, that my professor at school will try and push us to do. We work with middle schoolers, so it's a little bit different content that we do, but...
4: Yeah, it's the same thing.
3: Yeah.
4: You just try to make it relatable to their age and their experiences.
3: Exactly.
4: And again, something that even they can relate to today. I kind of thought of that when you asked about the modern takes on things, incorporating modern things. I think if you can, you know, teach history using things from the present, it definitely makes more impact and it makes it more relatable.
3: Yeah. It makes people realize that history is relevant.
4: Yes.
5: Why does this matter?
4: I'll just say I've enjoyed what we've done to this point. I wish that we had done more. You know, to be honest, a lot of that's on me. But just, like I said, it's unfortunately sometimes life is getting in the way of things here and making some progress. But
3: there's,
4: I think we'll
3: time.
4: Time we'll eventually get it rolling out. I think by the summer we might be able to get something, get the first one out, maybe the first couple out as much as we can.
5: Yeah.
3: Well, thanks for taking the time to talk to me.
4: Yeah, absolutely. Thanks.
3: It's been great. This has been Aubrey on a Bench with Tom Lissack and Andrew Bench on Forbes Avenue, WRCT Pittsburgh.
5: I guess we should have said who Forbes was since the show is
3: made. Why don't we talk? Why don't you go ahead and say something about what Forbes Avenue?
4: That's an easy one. General John Forbes.
3: Yeah.
4: General Young.
3: The name of our show.
4: At the time of the French and Indian War. And actually, I was marched towards Heated Carb. Pennsylvania Turnpike, about half away.
5: Is that the
4: Forbes Road? It's
5: right.
4: The Turnpike.
5: And
4: no.
5: Was part of it the Lincoln Highway, Route 30?
4: Is that the old Turnpike? We haven't gotten that far yet. We haven't gotten that far out of downtown.
5: But he, am I correct, he replaced General Braddock?
4: Yeah, after Braddock
5: was killed. So he's a pretty important figure in the French and Indian War around here.
4: Yeah. There's another one, Braddock, the old town named Braddock.
5: Yeah, yeah.
3: I visited his grave in eighth grade.
4: Yeah, Braddock Avenue. And,
5: yeah.
4: This is an interesting story.
3: Yeah.
4: As is, you know, George Washington and being in this area. A lot of the names.
5: Most of the streets downtown, we're not going to talk about all of them, but Stanwyck Street, you know, Fort Duquesne, Fort Pitt, Forbes Avenue, Ross Street, I believe. I mean, they're all French Indian
3: really
5: War figures.
3: There really is so much that people, you just don't realize.
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4: Yeah.
3: Awesome.
4: Well, thanks.
3: Thank you.
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8: My fellow Americans, I would just like to say now, as an expert on the subject, that WRCT Pittsburgh does not blow. Thank you.
9: RCT Pittsburgh, meaty and full of flavor since 1949.
10: Before we get started, I'd like to remind you that the views, thoughts, and opinions expressed in this show are solely those of individuals involved and do not necessarily represent those of WRCT Pittsburgh and its members.
11: From New York, this is Democracy Now!
12: But most importantly, addressing this crisis of election security demands that Congress must pass the Save America Act. How easy is that to do unless you want to cheat?
11: In a primetime address, President Trump calls on Congress again to overhaul U.S. elections by passing a law that could disenfranchise millions of eligible voters. Trump's call came after he accused China of election meddling. Critics are accusing him of spreading lies about the U.S. election system ahead of the midterms. Then Secretary of State Marco Rubio and White House advisor Stephen Miller are pushing for a global crackdown on leftist organizations.
13: This is a fatal cancer to civilization. And the greatest risk that we have is that our institutions have grown too soft and too cowardly to be able to defend themselves against a mortal threat.
11: Plus, we go to Houston, Texas, where hundreds gathered Thursday for a public viewing of the body of Lorenzo Salgado Araujo, the Mexican father shot and killed by an ICE agent last week. And we look at calls to boycott Christopher Nolan's blockbuster new film, The Odyssey, because part of it was filmed in Western Sahara, land occupied by Morocco for the past half century. We'll speak with a Sahrawi filmmaker. All that and more coming up. Welcome to Democracy Now!, democracynow.org, The War and Peace Report. I'm Amy Goodman. Iran's government says at least 8 people were killed as the U.S. carried out a 6th straight day of attacks. Targets included a railway station, 6 bridges, and other civilian infrastructure. Iran's energy ministry is calling on citizens to reduce their electricity use after Iran's energy grid came under attack despite sweltering summer heat with temperatures well into triple digits. In another bombing, the U.S. struck near a children's cancer hospital in the southwestern city of Ahvaz. The attack sparked the panicked evacuation of more than 200 people, including young patients undergoing chemotherapy. In response, Iran claimed a 13th wave of retaliatory strikes against U.S. bases. Missile and drone attacks were reported in Bahrain, Jordan, Kuwait, Oman, Syria, and Qatar, where officials say a child was injured by falling missile debris. Here in the United States, dense smoke from Canadian wildfires brought air quality alerts to people in more than 20 states in the Northeast and Upper Midwest Thursday, with more smoke in the forecast this weekend. The air quality index in Toledo, Ohio, climbed to over 600. That compares to a good air quality score of 50 or less. In Detroit, Michigan, it topped 720, more than double what's needed to trigger a hazardous air alert. Here in New York, Mayor Zoran Mamdani spoke as readings topped 250, a level he said poses a health risk for everyone, regardless of their health status.
14: Whether we're speaking about the heat, whether we're speaking about the air quality, or whether we're even speaking about the levels of rainwater and flooding in our city, I am concerned. And I'm concerned because what we see is that the climate crisis exacerbates so much of what our city is facing.
11: Meanwhile, in Texas, at least two people died as dangerous flooding swept through the central part of the state, the same area where more than 130 people, including 25 children at a Christian girls' summer camp, died in flash floods last summer. President Trump used a primetime address Thursday to accuse China of interfering in the 2020 election, despite a U.S. intelligence assessment finding no evidence to support his claim. A Chinese foreign ministry spokesperson said Trump's accusations were, quote, totally fabricated and a malicious smear, unquote. President Trump also urged Republicans in Congress to pass the Save America Act, which requires IDs at the polls and proof of citizenship during voter registration.
12: Tonight, I'm announcing the immediate declassification and release of critical intelligence revealing shocking vulnerabilities in our election infrastructure. This evidence shows that the election system we have dangerously exposes and really exposes, like levels never thought possible, to hacking, exploitation, and foreign interference.
11: Federal investigators have found President Trump's longtime teleprompter operator, Gabriel Perez, made more than $100,000 by betting on Trump's speeches. He allegedly used the prediction market Kalshi to place the bets. The company alerted the Commodity Futures Trading Commission to Perez's suspicious activity on its mentions market, where users can bet on whether specific words or phrases are uttered during public remarks. White House Press Secretary Karoline Leavitt was questioned Thursday about the scandal.
15: Obviously, I'm aware of the report. The president is too. I spoke with him about it. He believes it's deeply unfortunate and, frankly, a disgrace.
11: This comes as President Trump's company, Truth Social, announced plans to charge for special high-speed access to Trump's social media posts, including statements on national security and financial topics. In response, Connecticut Senator Richard Blumenthal wrote, quote, the president's social media posts covering war and peace and government regulations move markets. Truth Social selling preferential access is yet another example of flagrant corruption, trading access to the White House for Trump's self-enrichment, Blumenthal said. Meanwhile, a senior Iranian official told Dropsite News Iran had informed Vice President J.D. Vance that Trump's son-in-law, Jared Kushner, and his Middle East envoy, Steve Witkoff, were more interested in exploiting insider knowledge of the ceasefire negotiations to potentially profit than they were in reaching a deal. Iran provided Dropsite written documentation of evidence that Kushner and Witkoff were using diplomatic developments to manipulate financial markets. The White House flatly denied the allegations. In Maine, the ICE agent who fatally shot Joan Sebastian Duran Guerrero during a traffic stop in Biddeford Monday has been identified as David Brulette, a former police officer and U.S. Army veteran. His ex-wife, Ashley, told the Portland Press-Herald he called her and admitted he was the officer behind Monday's shooting. Ashley Brulette described abusive behavior both during and after her marriage to David Brulette. She said she she wanted to speak out publicly because she'd previously reported concerns about her husband's mental health to his superiors in the military. Separately, the Associated Press reports several of David Brulette's close relatives say he struggled with serious mental health issues since early childhood and never should have been given access to a badge and a gun. Speaking anonymously, one relative said, quote, "Afghanistan destroyed him, trained him to be a killing monster, a machine. They took someone who was extremely mentally ill and turned him into a killing machine," the relative said. On Thursday, the widow of Joan Sebastian Duran Guerrero spoke publicly for the first time since her husband was killed as he set off for work Monday morning. Carolina Rojas Alvarez said the loss of her husband has been devastating for their three-year-old daughter.
16: The day before, he took her to the park and they had a wonderful time. That Monday afternoon was supposed to be her day with her dad. But he never came home. And now my daughter is asking about her father, and I don't have the strength to tell her that he's not coming, that she can't hug him anymore or say, "Daddy, I love you."
11: In Nevada, rights groups are demanding an investigation into the violent attempted arrest of an elderly man by plainclothes ICE agents at the Las Vegas International Airport. Video of Monday's incident shows two people in plainclothes, one masked, the other hooded, pushing a man to the floor and handcuffing him as he cries out for help. One of the agents then tries to swat away an observer's camera as he approaches.
17: What's going on?
18: What's going on?
17: It's law enforcement. What's going on? We can
18: still have
17: the right to know what's going on.
18: Hey, everyone back up.
17: Are you okay?
11: Responding to the video, Nevada Democratic Senator Jackie Rosen called for ICE to follow the same guardrails as other law enforcement agencies. She wrote, quote, "Plain clothes, no uniforms, no body cameras, no identification," unquote. The White House's so-called border czar, Tom Homan, has issued a warning to Democrats who are critical of ICE, its mass deportation campaign, or its violent encounters with the public. Shut your mouth or the quote-unquote bloodshed will continue. Homan issued the threat during an appearance Wednesday on Fox News.
19: I said if the hateful rhetoric didn't stop, there will be bloodshed. And I'm saying it right now. There's still going to be more bloodshed unless they shut their mouth and let ICE enforce the laws that they enacted.
11: The Trump administration moved to tighten visa rules for foreign students, journalists, and cultural exchange visitors. Student and cultural exchange visas would be limited to 4 years. Visas for journalists, which previously lasted for years, would now last up to 240 days. In the case of Chinese nationals, journalist visas would last up to 90 days. And Denise Oliver Velez, longtime activist, organizer, and educator, has died at the age of 78. She was a central figure in the civil rights movements of the 60s and 70s, was the first woman elected to the Young Lords Central Committee, a radical Puerto Rican civil and human rights organization. She was also a member of the Black Panther Party and later became the first black female program director in public radio and taught at SUNY New Paltz. This is Denise Oliver Velez describing the legacy of the Young Lords during a 2019 appearance on Democracy Now!
20: I think that what is so revolutionary about the Young Lords was we created a bridge. We broke down a lot of barriers between groups that were dealing with their individual communities. And that's also has a lot to do with when you talk about Spanish Harlem, El Barrio, you had about a third of the population in El Barrio was African American. And you also had marriages between black Americans and Puerto Ricans. So we had people in the Lords who identified as both.
11: And those are some of the headlines. This is Democracy Now!, democracynow.org, the War and Peace Report. I'm Amy Goodman in New York with Democracy Now!'s Juan Gonzalez in Chicago. Juan, our deepest condolences on the death of Denise Oliver. The two of you were both in the Young Lords. You helped to found the Young Lords here in New York.
18: Yes, Amy, thanks. Well, it's impossible really to overstate the impact that Denise had, not only in her early years as a brilliant, articulate, and fearless member of two iconic revolutionary groups, the Young Lords Party and the Black Panther Party, but on thousands of young people who for decades were inspired by her example, by her writings on music, culture, politics, by her scholarship and her teaching, and her work continued until just days before her death. As you mentioned, she was the first woman in the top leadership of the Young Lords, first as Minister of Finance and then of Economic Development. She helped develop many of our Serve the People programs and helped to shape and write some of the key literature we produced back then. She played a pivotal role in the design and production of our newspaper, Palante, and our weekly radio program on WBAI. And she was a co-founder with Edith Morales of the Women's Caucus that battled against oppression of women both in the broader society, within the movement itself. And of course, she joined the Panthers in 71 following the disastrous split in that organization between the Huey Newton and Bobby Seale wings and the Eldridge and Kathleen Cleaver wings. And for a while, she lived in Algeria and other parts of Africa with Eldridge and Kathleen. But Denise was never afraid to speak her mind, to challenge authority and to tell her comrades what they needed to hear, not what they wanted to hear. And she always did it with love and kindness. And that was instilled in her by her parents. Most people don't know that both of her parents were really activists and traveled in left-wing circles in the 1940s. Her mother, Marjorie Robbins Oliver, was from Philadelphia. Her father, George Bodine Oliver, from Chicago. They both met at Western Virginia State College. Her father was a Tuskegee Airman and a tremendous athlete and a tennis player. And after the war, they moved to New York City so he could pursue an acting career. And there he met many prominent African-American activists of that day, of the day, Paul Robeson, and he got his first major break with the great Puerto Rican actor Jose Ferrer, who cast him in Lillian Smith's Broadway show, Strange Fruit, and then in Cyrano de Bergerac. But with so few roles for African-Americans, her father ended up becoming a professor of dramatic literature. And Denise really got to know many of the giants of the African-American community of those days. She was in college at Howard University with Rap Brown. She brought Fannie Lou Hamer to speak at Howard, whether it was Miriam Baraka, Sonia Sanchez, all the giants of 20th century African-American legacy all knew Denise. And yet she did her most important and I guess most lasting work in the Young Lords, advocating for the Puerto Rican community. And she was also for 20 years a contributing editor to the Daily Coast. And I just want to read the Daily Coast did a great memorial for her yesterday. And the editor said this: "For literal decades, every difficult decision about the direction of Daily Coast has included the same question. What is Denise going to think about this? Denise has been the voice in the back of my mind, advising me, guiding me, oftentimes scolding me. If I was going to ignore what I knew Denise would tell me, I had better have a damn good reason." So Denise, we're all going to miss her. We're all better for having known her. And the legacy she left behind is immeasurable.
11: Again, our deepest condolences. And for our audience around the world, you can see our full interview with Denise Oliver Velez at democracynow.org. Yes, this is Democracy Now! When we come back, the president's primetime address. Stay with us.

0: Helado Negro and Reina Tropical. Today, their new album is released, their first collaboration, Helado Tropical. It was a pleasure to spend the morning with them yesterday. Soon at our website, democracynow.org, you'll be able to see their performances as well as the interview. This is Democracy Now!, democracynow.org. I'm Amy Goodman with Juan Gonzalez. President Trump used a primetime address Thursday night to accuse China of interfering with the 2020 election, despite a U.S. intelligence assessment finding no evidence to support his claim. A Chinese foreign ministry spokesperson said Trump's accusations were, quote, totally fabricated and a malicious smear, unquote. During the speech, Trump announced he was declassifying documents that show what he called shocking vulnerabilities on our election infrastructure. But Trump offered no evidence that China or any other nation had directly interfered with the recent elections, including in 2020, when President Trump lost to Joe Biden. This is part of what Trump said last night.
1: Put together, these disclosures reveal an election system so broken and so vulnerable that no one can possibly defend it. It is not defensible. Hundreds of millions of U.S. voter files are in the hands of foreign governments. Our machines and ballot counting systems are exposed to hacking and manipulation and corruption. China and other countries have been trying to meddle in our elections. Evidence of fraud has been buried. Hundreds of thousands of non-citizens and dead people are listed and active on the voter rolls. And yet we still have elections with no voter ID, no proof of citizenship, and tens of millions of ballots floating aimlessly through the mail.
0: After the speech, all 24 Democratic governors in the United States issued a joint statement saying, quote, it's deeply alarming. President Trump continues to try to undermine free and fair elections. No amount of lies and conspiracy theories can change the fact that our country's elections have repeatedly been proven to be safe and secure. These attacks are intended to intimidate and silence voters, the governors wrote. President Trump ended his speech by urging lawmakers to pass the Save America Act.
1: But most importantly, addressing this crisis of election security demands that Congress must pass the Save America Act. How easy is that to do unless you want to cheat? The only reason you wouldn't do it is you want to cheat because your policies are so bad and your candidates are so pathetic that you can't get away or can't get elected any other way.
0: Voting rights activists have warned the Save America Act could disenfranchise millions of eligible voters. We're joined now by Ari Berman, the national voting rights correspondent for Mother Jones, author of the book Minority Rule, The Right-Wing Attack on the Will of the People and the Fight to Resist It. Ari, what were your takeaways from last night's primetime address? Fascinatingly, a number of news outlets did not run it live or pulled away from it to counter what they said were President Trump's lies, that they weren't just going to give him a platform for them.
2: Hi, Amy. Well, thank you for having me back on the show. It's an honor to be on twice in one week. But I have to say that Trump's speech was shockingly weak. It had no new evidence, despite him claiming that there would be really big news. No new evidence about the 2020 election. No evidence that votes were tampered in some kind of way, that election equipment was accessed in some kind of way. The classified documents did not show what Trump claimed they purported to show. And so really, if Trump was trying to build another case, because he's been making this argument for 6 years, but was trying to build

0: citizenship to register to vote. And so even though the speech itself was very underwhelming, the threats to fair elections remain, and if anything, have gotten more dire in the wake of the speech.
1: Aria, I'm wondering if you could comment on two things. One, this whole issue of this president talking about interference in elections when he's directly tried to influence or interfere elections recently in Argentina, in Colombia, in Honduras, actually threatening voters in those countries if they didn't vote for what the United States would do if they didn't vote for his candidate. And also this whole issue of dead people. He keeps raising dead people voting. Well, anybody who knows anything about elections knows the last thing a family thinks about when a loved one dies is removing them from the voter rolls. So it usually will take about 2 years or more for any state to actually purge people who have passed away from their voter rolls. He doesn't talk about dead people voting. He talks about the dead people being on the rolls. Wondering your thoughts.
0: Yeah, Juan, those are all really good points. I want to make a few comments in response to them. Number one, if anyone has benefited from foreign interference in U.S. elections, it's been Donald Trump. He benefited from Russian interference in the 2016 election. He benefited from Russian interference in the 2020 election. He totally ignored the evidence of that. So to the extent that there was interference in elections, it was Russia helping Trump. Secondly, America is the last country in the world that should talk about foreign election interference, given what America has done all across the world for so many decades, overturning elections, and in particular, what Trump has done to overturn elections, to just oust leaders altogether, to invade countries unprovoked. I mean, it's the height of hypocrisy for him to say we're concerned about foreign election meddling, given that the U.S. under Trump is the one that's doing all the foreign election meddling. And then to your last point, yes, there may be some dead people that are still on the voter rolls because they have not been removed. There may be some small number of non-citizens who are on the voter rolls accidentally. That does not mean they are voting in American elections. There is no evidence dead people are voting in elections. There is very, very little evidence that non-citizens are voting in American elections. I'll just give you one example. Trump claimed in his speech 278,000 non-citizens were registered to vote. It turned out that number was actually 10,000 when they released the data. That number is likely wildly inflated because of false positives and inaccuracies in DHS databases. So we know American elections are secure because the results are audited extensively at the state level. They're reviewed at the federal level. The 2020 election was reviewed and found to be the most secure in American history. Trump keeps talking about the 2020 election, A, because he's a petty narcissist who can't get over his defeat, but B, because he wants to create the predicate to interfere in the midterms. And I believe that's what this speech was ultimately all about.
2: Let's go to Trump threatening NBC and ABC for not fully airing the speech.
3: In a rare move, NBC and ABC Fake News have both said that they would not cover this speech. They knew what it was about because of the fact that they don't like the topic, because they know how corrupt our system is and they don't want to reveal it. They and others in the media are part of a plot. They want to continue this fraud for whatever reason. They want to keep it going. They want to protect the radical left. They can't have a great country, and that's true. You can't have a great country without free and fair elections. Fraud like this should mean a revocation of their licenses. They use our public multi-billion dollar in value airways for absolutely no money. They pay nothing.
2: So that was President Trump last night threatening the licenses once again, this time of NBC and ABC. The significance of this, and also he keeps talking about the voter rolls being for sale and foreign countries taking them, though the documents he declassified do not reveal this. But the fact is voting rolls are for sale. Is that right, Ari? People have access to them.
0: Yeah, Amy. So first, I'll just talk about the media. I mean, it's chilling that Trump threatened the broadcast licenses of networks that did not show this speech. However, it was heartening that so many networks chose not to show this speech. Trump has tried to intimidate the media in so many different ways, and it felt like finally some elements of the corporate funded media have said, we've had enough. We've had enough of Trump. We've had enough of Trump's lies. And obviously that's going to drive Trump crazy, but it was ultimately good for democracy that they didn't show his speech. In terms of the voter roll,

0: Yes, you can purchase publicly available information. Candidates can purchase it. Other entities can purchase it. That is different than saying that foreign countries hacked into voter rolls or somehow manipulated election systems. That's what Trump wanted you to believe. He wanted you to believe that China somehow accessed illegally election systems, somehow changed votes or did something else to manipulate the outcome. That's not true. And that would be very, very difficult to do in our system. There are some vulnerabilities that remain in American elections. Ironically, Trump has made those worse. He's gutted the cybersecurity agencies. He's disbanded task forces aimed at stopping foreign election interference. He has put cronies and political hacks in charge of things like the FBI and DHS and the DOJ. And so if Trump was really serious about stopping foreign election interference, which he isn't, he would not have gutted all the protections against that.
1: And Ari, briefly, if you could respond to your reaction to the testimony of Todd Blanche before Congress over his confirmation as Attorney General.
0: Well, I would just say in general, it was really shocking to me that Blanche described himself as still as Trump's lawyer when he's supposed to be head of the Department of Justice. I would also argue it was extremely concerning to hear Jay Clayton, when he was the nominee to be Director of National Intelligence, refusing to say that Joe Biden won the election. I mean, this is such a basic question that Biden won the 2020 election. The fact that you still have even the quote unquote reasonable Trump people refusing to say that Biden won the election just shows how far down the rabbit hole we've gone and how much the election deniers have taken over every aspect of the federal government in Trump's second term.
2: Ari Berman, thanks so much for being with us. National voting rights correspondent for Mother Jones, author of Minority Rule, The Right-Wing Attack on the Will of the People and the Fight to Resist It. This is Democracy Now!, democracynow.org. I'm Amy Goodman with Juan Gonzalez. Just within the same hours as President Trump giving his address, in Houston, Texas, hundreds of community members gathered Thursday evening for a public viewing of Lorenzo Salgado Araujo, the 52-year-old Mexican father of three U.S. citizens shot and killed by an ICE agent on July 7th. Members of the public lined up outside the chapel at Farris Park, Lawndale Funeral Home in Houston's predominantly Latino East End district before making their way inside, where the body of Lorenzo Salgado Araujo was laid in an open casket, his sons standing by their father's casket for hours greeting mourners who wore different shades of blue at the family's request, many of them in tears. A mariachi band wearing all black stood by the casket, filling the room with music. Photos and videos of some of the family's most joyful moments were projected in the background. Several altars also adorned the chapel. One table held Salgado Araujo's construction tools, including two of his white hard hats, while another displayed two of his Mexico soccer jerseys. Democracy Now!'s Maria Inez Taracena spoke to some of the people who attended. She was outside the funeral home because recording was not permitted inside.
3: My name is Cesar Espinosa, and I am the executive director of FIEL. The feeling inside is it paints a picture of a man who loved his family, who loved his kids, who loved life. And his life should have never been taken away on that fateful Tuesday morning, July 7th, 3 days after our Independence Day, on the streets of Magnolia Park. He should still be alive today at this time right now. He should be having dinner at home. He should have been listening to his music, getting ready for the next workday, which he would have done regardless. I think it's the feeling, and there's one of somberness, but it's also a very peaceful kind of, atmosphere. There's a lot of people wearing blue, which apparently was his favorite color. There's jerseys, there's pictures, family pictures, shrines, things that the people have brought for the family. They're giving away these little soccer balls. Because just a few days before he was killed on our streets, he was watching the World Cup, and according to his sons, up until the moment where he died, he was still upset that Mexico had lost. Looking back at history, it brought back memories of Emmett Till, when his mom also let the community grieve with them, and she wanted to show the world what they had done to her son. And I think today, this family also wanted to show the world what they had done to their father.
4: Ruby Powers, you are the attorney for Victor Salgado, Lorenzo Salgado Araujo's younger brother, who witnessed the fatal shooting. We were just at the public viewing with the family, with community members. Earlier today, you were visiting Victor in an ICE jail here in Texas, about an hour from Houston.
5: You know, I went there to work on our paperwork, but also to check in with him because I'd been a few days and wanting to make sure he was doing well. But yes, to see him and know that he's wanting to be here, but he's only here in spirit at the moment. Earlier in the week, we requested that Victor be able to come to his brother's visitation to pay his last respects, and we heard that ICE granted that request. We weren't given the when or where or the details, but we're hoping that it happens soon. And so, you know, he was looking forward to that. But I know that it's harder for him because even if he is allowed, it'll be a very brief encounter, and he won't be able to interact with a lot of his family.
4: And also, if he's allowed to come to the public viewing, it'll be with the presence of law enforcement, of ICE agents.
5: Well, my understanding is that if and when it happens, it'll be very private. And so, but yes, there's definitely conditions on that visit. But having practiced for 18 years, I've never heard of someone being released for a situation like this, but this is a very unique situation. But you're right, you know, it's challenging, but I think that he'd rather be here, even if it's with those conditions, than not having the chance.
6: Hi, my name is Hai Bui. I'm the founder of We the People Organize. When I walked in, it's the families are on both sides, full, amazing, big family. And of course, they told me, yeah, go to the fund to give respect. And I, as a Buddhist, I pray for his, good wishes and be here to help to fight justice for him. And we'll do whatever it takes to stick with this case. Every week, we always pray that this wouldn't happen. To be honest with you, we knew that the numbers, because our city has the highest immigrant, and we just knew that we just prayed it won't happen, and it did happen.
2: That was Hai Bui, Ruby Powers, and Cesar Espinosa, who attended the public viewing of the body of Lorenzo Salgado Araujo in Houston Thursday evening. Special thanks to our team at Democracy Now!, Maria Inez Taracena, Hani Massoud, and Nicole Salazar. After the viewing, Lorenzo's eldest son, Ronaldo, posted a note of thanks on Facebook, saying in part, quote, "Houston is such a wonderful place full of love. My dad made the right choice in choosing this place to spend the rest of his life and raise his family, surrounded by a strong community that supports and watches each other's backs. May my dad, Lorenzo Salgado Araujo, rest in peace. And with y'all's love and support, may his legacy live forever," Ronaldo said. On Wednesday, the Department of Homeland Security said it would reverse plans to halt traffic stops following the shooting deaths of two immigrants by ICE agents in less than a week in Houston and Biddeford, Maine. The U-turn came after President Trump wrote on social media, "We cannot give up one of ICE's most important and effective crime-fighting tools, the traffic stop." Trump added, "It won't happen on my watch." Coming up, Secretary of State Marco Rubio, White House Advisor Stephen Miller are pushing for a global crackdown on leftist organizations. Stay with us.

0: Sensación by Helado Negro and Reina Tropical. Today, their new album is released. It's called Helado Tropical. This is Democracy Now!, democracynow.org. I'm Amy Goodman with Juan Gonzalez. Secretary of State Marco Rubio, White House advisor Stephen Miller are pushing for a global crackdown on leftist organizations. On Thursday, hours before President Trump's primetime address, the State Department hosted an international summit where Miller described the left as, quote, enemies of civilization. This is part of Stephen Miller's speech.
1: Here in the United States, we have taken the necessary and essential action of formally recognizing left-wing violence as a form of political terrorism that is a direct threat to our national security and the survival of our Republican form of government. President Trump issued a directive. In our parlance, it's called a National Security Presidential Memorandum, or NSPM, NSPM 7 to be exact, that directs for the first time in American history all of our law enforcement and intelligence agencies to work together to disrupt, identify, defund, debank, arrest, and prosecute these political terrorists that are operating in our country. It's very important to understand that left-wing political terrorism seeks as its ultimate end the overthrow of our system and form of government.
0: On Thursday, the State Department announced new visa restrictions targeting what it calls, quote, members of far-left terrorist and other aligned groups. Secretary of State Rubio talked about targeting anti-fascist organizations.
2: The president signed National Security Presidential Memorandum Number 7, outlining a comprehensive strategy to investigate and disrupt Antifa terror networks and their allies. Last November, the State Department designated four violent far-left extremist groups as foreign terrorist organizations, and there will be more designations soon.
0: We're joined now by two guests, Mike German, former FBI special agent specializing in domestic terrorism and covert operations. His latest book, Policing White Supremacy, The Enemy Within, also author of Disrupt, Discredit, and Divide, How the New FBI Damages Democracy. And we're joined by Ken Klippenstein in Madison, Wisconsin, independent investigative journalist who's been closely following the Trump administration's designation of left-wing activism as terrorism. Ken, let's begin with you. Lay out what happened at the so-called terrorism summit yesterday and what caused you most alarm.
3: Well, it was an extraordinary event because it pulled in representatives of over 65 different countries to discuss the supposed threat of political terrorism. And that's kind of how it was touted to the press in the run-up to the event. But any pretense that this was going to be a neutral look at the threat of different political groups quickly fell by the wayside as they introduced a term which I have never heard before, which is far-left terrorism, or FLT is the acronym they're using to describe this new purported threat. And if you look at the language they've used to describe this event, the White House put out an admirably frank press release yesterday describing the event as prioritizing a counterterrorism approach that treats the political left with the same, quote, ferocity as we have fought traditional jihadi groups in the past. So they're putting left-wing political groups in the United States and abroad on the same footing as groups like Al-Qaeda and ISIS.
4: And can the legal basis of being able to, of requiring intelligence organizations that are directed abroad to begin to do internal investigations and internal repression within the U.S.?
3: Yeah, so there's actually no domestic terrorism statute, but that doesn't stop the FBI from using that distinction internally for them to predicate and open investigations into these groups and bringing up charges unrelated to that against the individuals. And that's an important distinction worth noting, because I think early on the press kind of overlooked, a lot of the mainstream press overlooked this story, saying, oh, there's no domestic terrorism statute, nothing can happen. That means you can't be charged for domestic terrorism. That doesn't mean that domestic terrorism can't be used as the predicate for the FBI to go and open up investigations into these groups that they might not be able to open up otherwise. We saw a great example of that in the sentences that were handed down to the anti-ICE protesters Texas recently, in Prairieville, Texas. If you look at the sentences, they were extraordinary. It was almost, I'm not exaggerating, half a millennium of federal federal prison, including 30 years for somebody who wasn't even present at the thing, for moving left-wing literature around, which they alleged to be obstruction of justice. So this is very real. This is not just Trump rhetoric that I think it was regarded as early on. This is a policy that they're very serious about pursuing, and they have the legal architecture to do so, particularly because of the global war on terror and the system that created.
4: I'd like to bring in Mike German into the conversation, former FBI special agent, your most recent book, Policing White Supremacy, The Enemy Within. Talk about the historic role of the FBI and other law enforcement agencies in terms of dealing with far-right extremists in this country.
5: Thanks for having me. So it's a bit of a misnomer that there isn't a domestic terrorism statute. There's an entire chapter of the U.S. Criminal Code called terrorism, and it lists 57 federal crimes of terrorism, 52 of which apply to domestic terrorists. As an FBI agent in the 1990s, I investigated neo-Nazi groups engaged in violent and criminal activity. I investigated anti-government militia groups. Nobody suggested we didn't have sufficient laws to address this issue. The laws distinguish, however, international terrorism from domestic terrorism and give investigators greater access to investigative tools and allow investigators to target not just terrorists, not just people who are committing crimes or assisting those committing crimes or committing violent acts, but to attack people two or three degrees separated. And that's what I think this meeting is about, because it's focusing on the designation of left-wing groups as foreign terrorist groups. And that's what will allow them to start targeting civil society in a way that, in the same way that the Bush administration targeted Muslim and Arab civil society in the United States during the global war on terrorism. So basically, the purpose of this meeting is to reframe the discussion around domestic terrorism to imagine that it has these foreign connections that justify the use of these much more aggressive tools to target, again, you know, people look at the material support for terrorism statute and think that it helps target terrorists. But the purpose of it is to target people who are not terrorists, who are engaging in activities that are not criminal, but the government alleges that they, through a series of arguments, in the end benefit terrorist groups abroad. And that's what's dangerous, because we saw how those laws were employed in the United States during the global war on terrorism, where Muslim American charities were shut down, where Muslim American civil rights group were denigrated by the FBI director and law enforcement officials, without giving them a forum in which they could defend themselves, without laying actual criminal charges, and basically seizing assets without ever showing evidence of wrongdoing.
0: And, you know, in your book, Mike German, Policing White Supremacy, as you talk about FBI and law enforcement not collecting data around far-right extremist violence, using their resources to target left-wing political organizations, it's intensifying now, but it's been going on, even though the State Department and other government's own reports say white nationalists are the greatest threats, commit the vast majority of political violence in this country. And the last minute we have, can you predict where this is all going now?
5: I think what we're going to see is a serious escalation of Trump's campaign of retribution against his perceived political enemies. So we've already seen organizations like the Southern Poverty Law Center, which investigates and publishes information about far-right extremists, be charged with criminal offenses. We've seen 15 anti-ICE protesters in Minneapolis charged with very serious terrorism-related crimes, and this effort to designate left-wing groups as foreign terrorists, again using these broad terms like Antifa, will allow them to go after people who are not committing violence, but who are simply engaging in the political process.
0: Mike German, we want to thank you for being with us, former FBI special agent specializing in domestic terrorism and covert operations. His latest book, Policing White Supremacy, The Enemy Within. And Ken Klippenstein, independent investigative journalist based in Madison, Wisconsin. We will link to your Substack newsletter. This is Democracy Now!, democracynow.org. I'm Amy Goodman with Juan Gonzalez. Hollywood's blockbuster adaptation of the ancient Greek poem, The Odyssey, premieres on movie screens around the world today amidst growing calls for a boycott. Human rights campaigners are criticizing director Christopher Nolan over his decision to film a part of the film in Western Sahara, a vast territory in northwestern Africa that Morocco has occupied for the past half century. This is a trailer for The Odyssey. It features scenes that are believed to have been filmed in the Moroccan-occupied Western Sahara.
6: Odysseus. Don't you remember?

0: trailer a part of it for The Odyssey. Sahrawi campaigners and filmmakers are demanding a boycott. Earlier this month, they held a protest during the London premiere of The Odyssey.
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0: For more, we're joined by two guests. Maria Carrion, former Democracy Now! Producer. She lives in Madrid, Spain. She's executive director of FISAHARA, the Sahara International Film Festival. And Abedin Mohamed Hamoudi, filmmaker from Western Sahara, born and raised in the Sahrawi refugee camps in Tindouf, Algeria. He's part of Sahrawi Voice, a collective of Sahrawi filmmakers and journalists. Maria, let's begin with you. If you can talk about how you found out about the making, where part of the film was made, and your efforts to reach out to Christopher Nolan.
4: Yes, we found out exactly 1 year ago. Some activists from Dakhla, which is in southern Western Sahara, alerted us to the fact that Christopher Nolan and his team were in Dakhla, in the White Dune, filming part of the movie. As a result, we asked them to leave. We asked Universal to stop the shoot and Nolan to leave with his team. However, instead of leaving, Nolan, he was first photographed with the Moroccan Minister of Culture, Mehdi Ben Said. Then the Moroccan Minister of Culture went on to say that this shoot was going to be just what Morocco needed in order to promote Dakhla as a filming destination, and in addition to it being a tourist destination. Now, this occupying force is practicing cultural genocide against the Sahrawi people, ethnic cleansing, especially in Dakhla, where people are being routinely ousted from their homeland. And it's the site of mega projects, big port resorts, wind farms, agriculture, roads. And so by staying silent for 1 year and then using this footage, Nolan has basically become an accomplice to Moroccan occupation of Western Sahara. The real odyssey being that of the Sahrawi people who for 50 years have tried to liberate their homeland. They are separated by a wall, as you've covered extensively in Democracy Now!. The people in Western Sahara are repressed, arbitrarily arrested, imprisoned. There's actually a Sahrawi prisoner now, political prisoner on hunger strike, facing death. And the only thing he wants is to be released, as the United Nations has called for him to be, along with all of the other political prisoners from the Gdeimi Zik protest camp. And his name is Namas Fari, and he is fighting for self-determination in Moroccan prison. So what we've done is, first we called for them to leave, then for them not to edit the scenes into the film. And now that the film has been released, and clearly they have used these stolen images from Dakhla, we're calling on a campaign by the public not to go see the film and instead watch films about Western Sahara and become aware that it's an occupied territory also supported by the Trump administration.
5: And I'd like to ask Abedin Mohamed, how did President Trump's 2020 decision to recognize Moroccan sovereignty over Western Sahara as part of the Abraham Accords pave the way for Universal Pictures and Christopher Nolan to do this filming in Western Sahara?
6: I mean, to be honest, we were very surprised because the United States was respected widely, and especially at the United Nations for their stance of respecting international law. And the sudden decision really surprised all of us. And I think that, as you have mentioned, it has opened the door to all these international companies, because if the government that claims to be a reference worldwide for respecting human rights, for respecting democracy, for defending it, for being the land where the people came to seek freedom, stands and steps over international law and does such a thing, I think that it opens the door to all these people to take Western Sahara as if it is a territory where they can decide to who it belongs to, who to give it to, and where they can decide whether to go film in it or not, while the Sahrawis are denied of all of the rights. And as known, international law recognizes the right of the Sahrawi people to be the only ones to decide on Western Sahara.
0: Badin, we're speaking to you in Tindouf in Algeria, in the refugee camps there, where the Fee Sahara Film Festival is held. Tens of thousands of Sahrawis there. Can you go home? Could you go, for example, to Dakhla?
6: Absolutely not. Actually, my parents were born in Dakhla. They always tell me all about how they grew up in Western Sahara, in Dakhla specifically. And to think that Christopher Nolan, backed by Universal Pictures and his own production company, can just go there and film and be complicit in the occupation of my homeland, and then me being denied of going there, my parents being denied, and the actual Sahrawis who live under occupation going through all these repression, it is such a metaphor of how the Western world uses human rights, democracy narratives whenever they want, and then ignore it in other parts of the world.
0: You know, we covered East Timor for years. The same year, it was occupied by Indonesia. It would ultimately win its freedom with a referendum, and they became one of the newest nations of the world, the Democratic Republic of East Timor. They've always had great affinity with the people of the Western Sahara, occupied Western Sahara. What are you calling for, Mohammed? What are the people of the refugee camps? What are the Sahrawi calling for?
6: What we're calling for is very simple, and I think it's very easy to implement, is to respect international law, respect UN resolutions, give the Sahrawi people the right to self-determination. We are the legal owners of Western Sahara, of the territory of Western Sahara. And obviously, as you mentioned, East Timor is a great example of people struggling to gain their freedom. And what we are demanding, and we will keep struggling for, is to gain our right to self-determination and independence. And we will use film, in my case, and all the other tools available to the Sahrawi people, whether it's in the refugee camps or in the occupied territories, to keep struggling. And we are aware of the difficulty of all this process. We have given sacrifices, and we are willing to give everything in our hands to gain our freedom.
0: And in the last 10 seconds, if you were in Western Sahara occupied and you were filming, can you talk about what would happen?
6: First of all, I would be denied to enter Western Sahara. If I was there and I was filming, the first thing is I would be repressed by the police, taken to jail, just like Namal Asfari, who Maria has mentioned, and many other Sahrawis who have given their lives to defend
0: Mohammed
6: Western Sahara.
0: Mohammed Hamoudi, we want to thank you for being with us, filmmaker from Western Sahara, part of Sahrawi Voice, a collective Sahrawi filmmakers and journalists, and Maria Carreon, executive director of Fee Sahara, the Sahara International Film Festival. You can go to Democracy Now! To see our documentary, 4 days in Western Sahara, Africa's last colony, including an interview with the Sahrawi activist Naha Asfar, who's been on hunger strike since early June. That does it for our show. I'll be in Kansas City this weekend for the screening of Steal the Story, Please. I'm Amy Goodman with Juan Gonzalez.

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Good morning. Here in Pinckney Hall, here on WRCT Pittsburgh. This here's Kenny Joe. I will be your radio host until Zombo gets in here around 10 o'clock or so. The song that you just heard was Bob Dylan's Chimes of Freedom. That was from another side of Bob Dylan. Mr. Dylan, our Nobel laureate, is going to, in effect, be your host DJ today. A couple of years ago, he published a book with lots of nice pictures in it. But the book is called The Philosophy of Modern Song, and Kenny Joe's been all the way through it, and he hasn't discerned much in the way of philosophy, so don't let that scare you. But it is a wonderfully eclectic book of music, American music, much of it by artists that you may not have heard of, and by the artists who you have heard of. It's usually something that was that's not familiar, what people might call a deep cut, except for a lot of these folks didn't have LPs, so I don't know if you could call it a deep cut. Anyhow, we've done three or four shows. I think it's four so far, working our way through the 100 or so songs here. We're going to do eight more of them today, so whether you like the playlist or not, it's Mr. Dylan's. Of course, I claim a little bit of credit for having the perspicacity, is that the right word, to broadcast it. But yeah, that's what you got going on today. I would like to tell you what you have. Well, I will tell you what. I don't know what you're going to have next week. I don't know. That's up in the air, so can't tell you that. But what I can do is give you a couple of public service announcements. We don't want to lose our license here. We got to do our public service announcement, or else we're going to have to write somebody a big check. I wonder who that person might be. 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Okay, first up on Bob's list is Warren Zevon. So take it away, Warren.

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But I don't know what I'm thinking. Shattering into shadow light, reflecting thoughts I can't relieve. My heart doesn't hurt anymore, but my soul does. Maybe that's what souls are for, to take the hurt the heart can't take. The heart can't take. Distance, playing tag, playing tricks with whatever it is I can't find. My weaknesses are my band-aids, covering for how I don't bleed. In all the stones I threw, some were for flinging, some were for bringing, and some I never knew. I never knew.

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Some things are private between me and the dead, and some of the rest is better off left unsaid. My heart doesn't hurt anymore, but my soul does. Maybe that's what souls are for, to take the hurt the heart can't take. The heart can't take.

That's our first set of songs from Bob Dylan's Philosophy of Modern Music. We started it off with Warren Zevon doing Dirt, Life, and Times. Searching for a woman with low self-esteem. That was followed by Native American activist and musician John Trudell doing Doesn't Hurt Anymore. Little Walter was up next doing Key to the Highway. That song's been done by many, many people, but Little Walter had an R&B hit with that. For those of you who are blues aficionados, let me just tell you who was with him on that gig. Walter was doing the vocals and harmonica, of course, but the slide guitar was Muddy Waters, Luther Tucker on drums, Otis Spann on piano, Willie Dixon on bass. What a crew. There's a drummer in there, but I'm not sure who it was. But I don't think it was anybody real famous, or maybe I'd be more sure, but I shouldn't be so sure of that. Okay, what do we owe you? Oh, we owe you a couple different things. I'm going to tell you about one of our underwriters here. 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And somebody someday should update this announcement. It's not up for me to do it, but actually there are two Row House Cinemas right now in addition to the one in Lawrenceville at 4115 Butler Street. You can find one at Potomac Avenue in Dormont. Okay. Yeah, I guess that's all I need to tell you right now. We will go back to the Bob Dylan song list. Next up, we got Johnny Cash and Two from Tennessee. Is that how it was on the label? Johnny Cash and Two from Tennessee. Anyhow, here is one of the original Sun Records done by Johnny.

Okay, that's our second and final set of songs from Bob Dylan's Philosophy of Modern Music. Boy, we got we've played a couple of people here who I'm pretty sure have made their Pinckney Hall debut. And we've been playing music for a little while now. We started that set off with Johnny Cash and the Tennessee Two doing Big River. That was from a two CD set that I would highly recommend to anybody who likes that kind of music. Sam Phillips, the man who invented rock and roll. It's got a lot of things from Sun Records' relatively long history, including songs by people you would be surprised to know that were recorded by Sam Phillips. But I don't know. Sometimes I'm tempted just to play that, but I have a feeling that's cheating. Play a whole song, I mean a whole show of songs from that. Okay, anyhow, after that, in the same vein, we had Sonny Burgess, one of the people who I'm sure has never been heard before on Pinckney Hall. Sonny Burgess doing Feeling Good. After that, we had Dean Martin doing his version of the often-covered Blue Moon. Probably a little bit better than the Marcells version. It's He did have quite a voice there. From Steubenville, Ohio. He's almost a local boy. And then, last but not least, and I'm pretty sure she was making her Pinckney Hall debut share, doing Gypsies, Tramps, and Thieves. So there you have it. Eight tracks chosen by Bob Dylan for inclusion in his song, in his book, The Philosophy of Modern Music. And let me just say one last thing about it. The writing in there, I mean, I already mentioned the pictures. Lots of nice, evocative pictures in there, but the writing's pretty good. I mean, he is a Nobel laureate, but I shouldn't say it's even, it's not the writing itself that's good. It's what he gets out of the music. It's why he has picked the songs. It's even if he wasn't from a famous person, you'd say, boy, this guy's, he's really into music. Okay, enough about Bob. Well, it might not be enough about Bob Dylan. We still have 18 minutes to go. So what I'm going to do is, first of all, I'm going to tell you about a couple of shows here on WRCT, and then after that, we're going to play a little bit of new music for you, and if we have any time after that, I might play another Bob Dylan song. We started it off with a Dylan song, might as well close it. We might be, you know, Zombo's not here yet. You might have pre-recorded Zombo today. I'm not sure, but you'll have either the live thing, the real thing, or you'll have the pre-recorded thing, one or the other. This is not one of those days where Kenny Joe can hang in after 10 o'clock and do all sorts of things he normally wouldn't do. Okay. Tell you about a couple of shows here at WRCT. Let's see what we got. First of all, we've got a Monday evening show, Dream Suite 2.0. The Dream Suite continues to evolve. Join DJ Crossfade, B2B's Dream Suite 2.0. Mondays at 9 p.m. And then we got Go Fetch. Woof. Smoko is a cartoon dog who loves digging for various dance and electronic pleasures. Excuse me, treasures. In Go Fetch with Smoko.world, Smoko and friends will take you on a one-hour treat-by-treat journey spanning multiple genres that make up all their dogs in the wild. Excuse me, all their digs in the wild. I need to practice that one. When we put the next record on, I'll practice. Tuesdays at 9 p.m., Go Fetch.
Is that Sambo? I think it is. Anyhow, we'll get you the new music right now.

0: Okay, that's your new music set for today. First of all, we had the ladies doing All Hell Breaks Loose. Then we had War Strings doing Love You One Way. Then we had Lutalo, Lutalo, whatever, doing Ocean Swallows Him Whole. In the remaining time, we will treat you to a final Bob Dylan song. This one by Bob Dylan himself, not one from his book. And the next voice you hear will be that of Zombo, doing Zombo and his... Ooh, there he is.
1: Yes.
0: He's here. Okay, well, thanks everybody for listening. We will be back next Friday, 9 o'clock, doing something. I'm not sure what, but it'll be something.

your brain. That is me, Zombo in your brain. And that was The Mighty Fall with Dr. Faustus. Today is July the 17th, 2026. And today's show is the second of the... And I got a good feeling about these dwarves, these shows. Because I'm doing the seven dwarves. Last week, we did The Bashful. And yeah. And then this week is Doctors. So it's Doc. So, and then we got Dopey and Sleep, all songs about that. So yeah, that's the themes for the next couple weeks. But boy, we're doing good. We're doing good. That's right. We finished that last seven, and you know what happens when that happens, man. I don't know what it is, but just bide our time. It is happening any day now. And that is a good thing. Whew. Yeah, we're getting there, man. It's just like squeezing a pimple or a boil or taking a painful doo-doo. It's going to hurt, but boy, it's going to feel good when it stops hurting. That's what I always say. It is kind of bizarre out there today, isn't it? If you're listening from the future, back in July 17th, 2026, there was big fires, wood fires in Canada. And the blue down here, and it's kind of making everything kind of smoky and hazy. Kind of like smog, you know? But see, here's the thing. A lot of people are gloom and doom. See, I'm about the doom, but not the gloom, you know? You know bad stuff's coming. Why be gloomy about it? The doom's going to be here. The gloom, well, that's a matter of opinion. That's a matter of your perspective on things. The doom's coming. The doom is on the way. No matter what, nothing lasts forever. But I don't think you need to be gloomy on top of the doom. That's just me. There you be with that. So today's show is all about doctors. And we're going to have a relatively good amount of fun today. Right? I reckon we will. Let's see here. What else? Usually this part of the show, just kind of like, you know. I know it's not a whole heck of a lot of the listeners. They usually don't get up till about 11:15. That's when I'm in my full stride. But I always run into people going, wow, where are you off to today? Oh, I'm doing the radio. You still do that? You still do the radio? Why do you still? Why? I get a lot of that. Oh, you still do that? Really? Oh my gosh, I'll make sure I still don't listen. I'll make sure I still don't listen. Well, who needs you? Who needs you? I got all my foul weather friends that listen all the time. And that's all right by me. And I like listening to the show later myself. I like listening to the show because it is my favorite show on the radio. It really is. I love this show. So today's show is all about doctors. We're going to hang out there. We're going to do it. We're going to do it. All right, let's feel good. Dr. Feel Good, that is. The Lord's doing Dr. Feel Good. You're listening to Zombo in your brain. It's all songs about doctors. It's Doc from the Seven Dwarves, the Seven Deadly Dwarves, and RCT.

There you have a song. So much better than the movie. The theme from Dr. Detroit by Debo. And that was a hard movie to watch, man. That was one of those things where, hey, I got an idea. Let's give these guys a bunch of cocaine and turn some cameras on. Hey, that sounds fun. Yeah. Yeah, so there you go. The theme from Dr. Detroit, man. Dan Aykroyd and a punishing. That was almost as punishing as the movie he did called Neighbors. I don't know if anybody's seen the movie he did with John Belushi called Neighbors. It's just another one of these things. How do you make a movie that poorly? I don't want to use the word poorly. It's just badly written. And it's one of these things where you just think that, hey, we're really funny. Turn the camera on. We're just goes to show it takes a lot more than, just being funny. It needs a lot. It's like anything else, man. Preparation and study. Like a doctor. People just don't become a doctor overnight. It's a very odd profession now. It used to be like, oh, man, I want to grow up and be a doctor. All these kids, nobody wants to be a doctor now. Nobody wants to be a doctor. Doctors have just gotten really, the profession has just been brutalized. Used to be growing up, it's the friendly family doctor. Oh, yeah, it's the doctor. Oh, boy, this doctor's going to save us. Now doctors are so overburdened. Because, they're part of this whole health crisis, It's all profit. Profit, how much can... And these guys just work... The good doctors I know are just frazzled, always on call, always look like they're at death's door. And they don't really seem to be enjoying life much. It's just a lot of work. I mean, you watch that show, The Pit? That looks punishing. That kind of job almost seems like a prison sentence. Anyhow, before that, we heard the Bonzo, Jelly Roll Morton doing the Dr. Jazz Stomp. And then we heard Tom Jones doing Dr. Love. And we heard the Lords doing Dr. Feelgood. So it's all doctors today. And nobody likes going to the doctor. I guess that's kind of good that we have this kind of healthcare system. Because people just go, I just can't afford to see a doctor, so I'm not going. Rather than like, I got this thing on my toe. I want to go see. Like growing up, I was like, I got pinworms. I'll go see the doctor. Now it's like, I'll just rub my butt on the ground until it feels better. There you go. That's how you fix these things. Zombo in your brain. RCT Pittsburgh. Let me tell you what we got going on here. What we got here. Did you know that you clean and separate and cook and chill your food? That's right. How about that explosive diarrhea, huh? That's hilarious. Get used to this stuff, man. There's too many human beings, not enough people doing the protective work. The protective work of making sure our food's safe, the protective work of making sure the air's okay, the protective work of the water. It's all right. There's too many human beings. We're like in the ninth extinction now? Just hang on and enjoy it. Like I'm saying... It's doom, but don't have gloom, just keep smiling, man, and clean and separate and chill your food, man, because you're about to get those four steps to keep your family safe from foodborne illnesses. So do what you can on your own, foodsafety.gov, but if the food's poisoned, you're kind of in a pickle. Speaking of pickle, man, Picklesburg was a lot of fun last night. Played Picklesburg last night, and it's kooky. The weather's kooky with all the smoke and stuff, but I don't know. It's like smoke on a pack of cigarettes. And the weird thing about Pittsburgh, this kind of day in like the 1940s, it was like, looks pretty bright today. You can see a semblance of the sun. I mean, we used to really dump so much garbage in the atmosphere. We're paying for it now. But, this is just get what you get. And if there's something you can't change, at least try and make the best of it. That's what I try and do. Once again, it's the doom without the gloom. How about that? 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It's called the poison hotline. 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
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See, look at that, I did that.

like the white thing. Now everybody's just wearing scrubs, and it's the worst scrubs of all are like some of the nurse scrubs that have like clowns on them and teddy. This looks ridiculous. You know, I'm gonna wear my teddy bear scrubs. Wow, what are you, 40 years old? And who makes those dumb scrubs, man? That just keep them green and leave it be. Even though the purple scrubs look pretty decent. But, man, I don't want no scrubs. Maybe. Calling Dr. Love. Hey, CDC. Doing the Kiss tune. RCT, Zombo. Where am I? Right there.

Love me some Colorblind James experience. Colorblind James experience with Dr. Negative. In front of that, we heard Men at Vic with Dr. Heckle and Mr. Jive, which was kind of a minor hit for Men at Work. It's weird. They're on tour now, and the tour is extremely strange. It's Men at Work headlining. The middle band is Toad and the Wet Sprocket, and the opening band is Shown a Knife. Yeah. That's something. Nothing a lot, but it is like a variety, and why not have variety? It's the spice of the life. We heard the BBC Orchestra doing the Doctor Who theme, and we heard... let's see. AC/DC, Dr. Love. Played something else. What else I play? Played something else. I play another Doctor song. It was a Doctor thing. But just take my word for it. All right, we got some requests coming up here. But I got to tell you something interesting. Because it's that time. It is 11:40. And today is July 17, 2026. And around this time, folks are rising. They're getting out of bed. And I want a little... The more of a medicinal thing, a doctor thing, an environmental thing that I want to tell you about. And this is pretty spectacular. I'm not going to say fascinating. I always say fascinating all the time. And you know why I say fascinating? I say fascinating for one good reason. And you've heard this story before, but I'll tell you real quick. The one episode of Star Trek, the thing is floating outside. It looks like it's going to kill the whole ship. Everybody's pooping their drawers, even Captain Kirk. And Mr. Spock looks at that thing spinning around that they don't know what it is, and he just goes, fascinating. That's how I see the world. That's how I see the whole life thing. Life is fascinating. It is this weird, unexplainable, crazy thing. And it is fascinating to me. We're going to talk about something not so fascinating, but interesting. Yeah, interesting. Where don't we see all this stuff like, oh, look at all these trees that caught on fire in Canada and the air's all messed up now. We're going to get a lot of that. We always get a lot of that. It's part of having too many human beings. But this one person, his name is Thomas Midgley Jr., all right? And he was born in Beaver Falls, Pennsylvania in 1899. This man is known for having damaged the environment of our world more than anyone else. More than all those fires and more than anything else. Thomas Midgley Jr., responsible for destroying our environment. You know why? He was born in the 1800s, late 1800s, and he had this brilliant idea. You know, hey, we got this gasoline we're putting in cars. It's making them knock, because they always said, oh, it's no knock, knock. You know, because remember there's like a thing, there was a gas, when you would shut your car off, old cars, they go, tick, tick, tick, and they would knock. And this Thomas Midgley figured out a way to add lead into gasoline. He's the fellow that invented lead, what the tetraethanol lead, put lead in gasoline. Now, I don't know if you guys remember, but lead in gasoline was pretty bad. People were like, the amount of people this guy killed, the amount of brain damage people had, the amount of respiratory issues people had, because there was gas, there was lead in all of the gasoline. And there was one dude, I forget the guy's name, he went in and he was like saying, hey, listen, this lead is killing people, this lead. And he took it to Congress, get out of here, beat it, Clyde. And then they actually saw that there were studies that goes, this lead gasoline. So it's not bad enough. Thomas Midgley Jr. from Beaver Falls got the idea to put lead in gasoline and poison the atmosphere. Here's the extra hilarious part. He came up with another invention. Freon. Yes. So not only destroy the atmosphere, but start punching holes in it with freon gas. Then the hilarious part of Thomas Midgley, he was not a doctor. He got polio in the 40s, and I guess he accidentally strangled himself to death. He invented a device to allow him to get out of bed. He was like an inventor.
This is almost, this should be a film, because he basically made an invention. He had polio, and he's always tinkering and making things. It was pretty much known, everything he made pretty much was deadly. And he made a device to help him get it out of bed, because he had polio, because he got disabled. And anyhow, it strangled him. But they said they might have been a suicide, but he just got pretty much strangled by his own thing. So Mr. Thomas Midgley from Beaver Falls. So if you think this atmosphere is bad now with the trees burning, Thomas Midgley Jr. from our own Beaver Falls not only invented leaded gasoline, but and the other weird thing about lead too, they said that kind of led to lead. I gotta kill myself. In Roman times, they say that they used to like coat all the insides of the viaduct with lead to keep them from leaking. Because lead's really a very soft metal. And they used lead to put to line all the aqueducts in Rome. And they said that's what caused a lot of the fall of the Roman Empire. These guys just getting all like, you know, brain damaged from all the water they were drinking that was leached in with the lead leached into it. So there we go. So this is nothing new. You know, the big gooey haze outside from the fires in Canada, you know, all of that is, you know, it's stuff you got to muscle through. At least there's no lead in the air and there's no Freon, because I guess they sort of repaired the ozone for a hot minute. And I do mean hot minute. But, yeah, needless to say, there you go. So I always like to try and give you guys a little something. Once again, I want to give you the doom without the gloom. Byron got some requests coming up here. Love you. Phones are ringing off the hook. And they literally are ringing off the hook because we have a really old rickety phone. And every time it rings, right off the hook. All right. We got Doctor coming up from Paul in the CBDBD store. Teenage brain surgeon. I forgot all about that. And another request from the Kelvinator. Zombo in your brain. And this is a brain without lead in it. I'm running unleaded today, baby. Doctor, the Thompson Twins. I think that's what we're going to play. Is it? There it is.

0: There. Right there. Right there. This is Orbital, by request, with the Doctor Who theme. We heard Da Who before that with Doctor Doctor. Very cleverly written song, but wow. Singing in that upper register. That got a height. That's got a height. We heard Fred Schneider. Zeno requested Coconut by Nilsson, and Fred Schneider's version from his album Just Fred is a real fun one. And it's by request for the Calvinator, Teenage Brain Surgeon, Spike Jones. And we heard Paul requested Thompson Twins, Doctor Doctor. A B. See it. Yeah, that doctor, doctor song. There's so many people. It's really sad you can think yourself sick, you know? There's some people that go, I got this. It's the human brain is interesting. Hypochondria is a real thing. And it's sad, really, to be sick all the time. Especially like, oh, I don't. And you tell yourself you feel bad. Oh, man, I got a headache. Well, that's just going to make things worse. You can convince yourself you don't have a headache, I bet. I bet you can. I rectum, you can. But if you can't, what do I know? You know, I'm no doctor. I always like the phrase, an apple a day keeps the doctor away if you throw it hard enough. Hey, look at that. Levity beyond belief. It's 11 o'clock. Zombo is in your brain. And whatever you don't have a doctor who removed your Zombo. I think you should hang on to it. Let's have some of that in the background. There we go. We'll get that over there. I think we need some Dr. Funkenstein coming up here. I think so. Yeah, Dr. Funkenstein of Funkadelics or Parliament. Parliament Funkadelics. Got that coming up. In just a second or two, I should tell you about some shows on this station. And you know what? I will tell you about some shows on this station. Let me see here. Let's try this. Garage Radio. Pull up and park in Joe's Garage Mondays nights, 8 p.m. Shift into gear. There's a gear. Dust off the vinyls. I'm done. I'm not going to finish it. He says vinyls, not vinyl. Sorry. No promo for you. 8 miles high. When you touch down, you'll find out it's strange, then you know. Tune in to 8 Miles High with Nick and Andy every Tuesday at 9 p.m. Now, there, nice and done. And let's do one more. Pillow Fight. Tune in to Pillow Fight and hear music for pool parties, bike rides, crushes, and Pies on... Oh, Pies on... That's a really cute show. When is that? Why, that's Tuesdays at 4 p.m. with Nicole on 88.3, this here station you're listening to right now. And it is Zombo in your brain. And today's show is all about doctors. It is the second of the seven dwarves. Did Bashful last week. We're doing doctors this week. Next week, I believe, is Dopey, which is going to be a really fun show. And then Happy. And I saved Sneezy for last. And that was a hard show to put together. But I done did it. I done did it for you guys. Let's see what else we got. Went some Dr. Funkenstein. I got my ads out of the way. I told you about Thomas Midgley. That would make some great party conversation, especially if you're from Beaver Falls. The guy known for doing more environmental damage than anyone. Single-handedly. Gotta love human beings, man. We're really good at messing stuff up. But, you know, that's all right. That's all right. Just you play the hand you're dealt. Yeah, and remember, whoever dealt it, smelt it. Coming up, Dr. Funkenstein, Parliament. You know I'm in your brain. RCT is what you're listening to. And yeah, I'm still on the radio.
1: Whoa. They say the bigger the headache, the bigger the pill, baby. Call me the big pill. Dr. Funkenstein, the disco fiend with the monster sound, the cool goo with the bum transplant.

funk with your mind. Let me hear it for me.

All righty, there you have the Delmonas with Dr. Goldfoot and his Bikini Machine. And before that, so the cool thing about that is that movie still holds up really well. It was a very funny movie, Dr. Goldfoot and his Bikini Machine. Vincent Price was Dr. Goldfoot. And there was a second one after that called Dr. Goldfoot and his Girl Bombs. Both those films, kind of fun beach party movies. And they're just pretty timeless comedy stuff. Just really, really fun, brilliant, stupid film that just is a lot of fun. We heard The Abominable Dr. Fibes by The Misfits. And also Vincent Price played Dr. Fibes. There's Dr. Fibes Theater, I think, of Terror or Horror, and The Abominable Dr. Fibes. We heard Dr. Kitsch. Yeah, that's right. Lord Kitchener doing Dr. Kitsch. Great reggae tune. And Parliament, Dr. Funkenstein. There's a bunch of all right. You got to admit, the music on the show today, doctors are really a good subject to nail. And musically, yeah. Talking about, you know, the way the healthcare system is in the country, you've heard it a million times. Biggest trick ever, you know. I know. This is something else. I want to switch gears completely. So I had this thought. Sometimes you need to look at how simple a story is to really understand the real meaning of the story. Okay? So this is... I was brought up with the story of the Jesus. You know, he comes down, he tries to help some people, they kill him, and he died for your sins. That's the story. The true meaning of that story is this. I think it was written, the story of Jesus was written as a precautionary tale. You try and be a good person. You try and fix the world. You try and make the world a better place. And rich and powerful people are going to kill you. That's exactly the story behind that. It's a precautionary tale. Don't try and make life better for poor and misfortunate people, because the rich and the powerful will kill you. The end. There you go. So I figured that little story out. That was kind of a thing that I always thought about, was like, why is that story? What does that story mean? Needless to say, Doctor, by request, going out to Jake, UFO in your brain. RCT, right here.

0: horse and buggy days. A country doctor driving all night to deliver a baby.
1: A country doctor back in the horse and buggy days. Yes, I remember I lived in the country. We used to have a guy, he just walked. He didn't have a horse. Delivering a baby, huh? Hey, gosh, it's cold. Oh, there's the Matthews place. Slow down. I'll make sure he won't get away.

special request for that song. Man, everybody was requesting that. Marcus Aurelius, a bunch of gang, bunch of you guys, all you folks. Alan Parsons Project with Dr. Tar and Professor Feather. And what else did we hear before that? Oh, this is another thing I did not know. Somebody called and requested Ray Charles doing I Don't Need No Doctor. And man, thank you. That's why I listen to you guys. That's a good show you're doing. It's all you guys help so much because you fill in all the gaps and make it a well-rounded, almost like a nutritious breakfast. You know, you guys make it I get all the food groups. I get the Calvin group, the Paul and the Beer Truck group, the Marcus Aurelius group, the Mike and the Heights group. I get the Bonnie group. I get all the groups coming in and just like just doing it. A big collective brain. Today's show is all about the. I knew that this was going to be a good show. I didn't know it was going to be a great show, but it is just going all over the board with really cool music and a few insightful insights. And one thing I got to tell you, like I'm saying right now, I got to tell you about Smokey Bear has a message for you. Only you can prevent forest fires. And you messed up. You messed up. Only you can prevent forest fires. Nice going. You messed up big time. For decades, he's told you how to prevent unwanted wildfires. All the safety tips. Maybe he didn't do it in Canadian. You know, I don't know. Well, you got to drown that fire, and then you got to drown it, then you got to sit on it for a while. Then you got to go sit on it, and then you go roll around in it. And then the next thing you know, Judd's a millionaire. But before you know, you got to put those campfires up. Be responsible, because only you can prevent forest fires, and you messed up. That's right. There you go. Smokey Bear is not happy. We're getting all the smoke from the Canadian wildfires. But Libby, you know, not so much gloom and doom, but you know what? A lot of forests in this state, a lot of forests in Ohio. Imagine one of those blazers in our backyard. Yeah, makes this seem like nothing. Have one of those blazers in your backyard. Gadzooks. And it's just all man versus nature, and nature's going to win every time. Nature wins every time. You know, we can kind of tame nature and try this, but we get our ass kicked by nature on a daily basis. And another thing is that, Picklesburg is happening this week, and just be careful. We're down there last night, and it is such a great event. And just be careful. If you have an issue, you know, then don't go. If you made a stronger stuff and whatnot, it's great. But, you know, there's people going, I don't know if I want to do that. You're smoking a cigar while you're telling me that. You're smoking a cigar and going, well, yeah, this air isn't that. Well, you're smoking a cigar. You're purposely putting it directly into your body. You know, being outside in this air probably all day is about the equivalent of 5 puffs on that cigar. I'm no doctor. I just play one on television. They always say that. I don't know that. It's very, I guess it's still an honorable profession, but it just doesn't have all of, it just seems like they're just beating doctors to death. You know, this healthcare system is not only, you know, like, just really busted beyond repair, but, and then there's guys like, have you been suing a doctor? Because a guy's trying, you know? My auto mechanic doesn't fix my car the first time. I don't sue him. And again, he didn't kill anybody yet. But yeah, and there's all these things like suing doctors. They're trying. My father died from a doctor's mistake. I went in for just a routine thing. He went in on a routine little operation, and they accidentally nicked an artery while it was going on. And boom, there he goes. He's dead. And I remember what happened. It was so weird. How this all happened. It was so surreal. I remember a nun, of all things, a nun coming in to the waiting room where we were. He goes, well, I'm sorry, we had an accident. Your father's dead. Would you like to sue the hospital? Exactly the same timing. Well, we killed him. You want to sue us? I'm like, and we didn't. I don't believe in money's not going to bring somebody back. You know, we're not going to pay any of these damn bills. I'll tell you that. We're not going to pay not one of these bills. The guy messed up.
But that's the thing. I mean, they're human. And I really think in the future, everybody's scared of AI. Everybody's scared of AI. But you know what? Once it really kicks in, I just think honestly, things like doctors are going to be robotic. You know, boom, boom, boom, you go in. The governments are going to be run robotic. Either that, because we can't keep going. White men have ruined the idea of governance. Just ruined it. That and being any authoritarian, we just blew it. White guys blew it big time. I think the way to change this world and make it better for the next, I would say the next two decades, every elected official has to be female. Everyone above mayor. Guys can still be mayors because we still like Mayor McCheese. I mean, Mayor McCheese's got to be dude. I'd say like, you know, senators. Well, you'll be surprised probably how amazing the world will be if we just let women in charge just for about a couple decades, clean up all this mess. And how about all the police stuff? Get Whitey off the police force. I say all minorities should be, that's all the cops should be all minorities. No more white guys. No more white guys. All the trouble with us damn white guys. All that trouble. Messing everything up. Clean slate. Only women in charge and only minorities in authoritarian positions. I mean, how many times have you been pulled over by like a Hispanic cop and they were mean to you? Or how many times have you been pulled over by an African-American cop and they were mean to you? Every time a white guy pulls me over, I am petrified. You know, I'm afraid of Whitey, man. And I'm on that. So that's how we fix a few things around here. That's how we get everything on track, you know, and it's not going to happen. Because people, especially white guys, so damn stubborn. You know what I think is hilarious? I'm watching some of these hearings, and they're like getting somebody in a hearing. And they're asking the guy, hey, so who won the 2020 election? And the guy can't give him a real answer. Well, who won? Well, you know, the certified events say who won the 2020. A lot of these like lackeys and dopes are afraid to say that their mob boss lost. And here's how we fix that situation. We employ what I would call the small rubber mallet method. What's the rubber mallet method? They have somebody sitting behind these guys while they're testifying. Can you just answer yes or no? Did the Joe Biden win the election? Well, and they don't answer the question, or they get a tap on the head with a rubber mallet. Because they can't say, oh, well, shame on you. You couldn't answer that question because there's no comeuppance. These guys get no comeuppance. Nobody's given these guys any comeuppance. And they need some comeuppance. Believe me, those guys need comeuppance. They have a guy there, and the more they avoid the question, the harder they get hit on the top of their head with a rubber mallet. And sooner or later, it's going to sink in, and they're going to actually tell the truth. You know, no lie detectors, no cunning of linguistics and saying, hey, what do you think? Oh, then they say, oh, shame on you. You didn't answer that question. They need to employ a small rubber mallet on these dudes, whack them on the head a little bit every time they can't. And you know, they know the answers and they know that they know that they know that, but they don't want to say it. You know, it's just that should be. Should be the small rubber mallet, and just have somebody back there, most likely a woman. Nice little tap. Come on, give the guy the answer. Give him the answer. Answer the question. Because these guys, it is sickening. It is sickening that they it's all this, and it's the same thing every time. I'm going to ask you a question. You give me an answer. Well, I'll kind of give you an answer, but I won't give you an answer. Well, you kind of have to give me an answer. Well, you can't answer yes or no. These guys will not do that. Small rubber mallet, end of story. You know, get all the white guys out of office, put a bunch of gals in there and clean this place up. Either that or have AI, have computers run it.
that, because I mean, you say, well, computers are gonna, like, how stupid. Then if they can't do that, then do this. I say open the vote up to 12 years old and older. If you're 12 years old, you can vote. Once you're 12, you're pretty much a full grown human being. Most people that are 12 never change. You know, once you get 12, 13 years old, the way you are is the way you are. And I think that would be great to try and court the 12-year-old vote. You know, they can't make any more dumb decisions than most of these morons out there voting. Oh, man, I want to play this. I've been waiting for Dr. Smooth. Zombo's in your brain. I'm kicking back in. It's all songs about doctors. Sorry I went off on a thing, but I'm always going off on a thing. You know I like going off on things. But I love this tune by Optigonally Yours. Back into the doctors, Dr. Smooth. RCT Zombo in your brain.

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1: After shock.
0: After shock.
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0: Warning. After shock. The sexual transformation of a man into a woman will actually take place before your very eyes in Dr. Jekyll.
2: And Sister Hyde.
0: A man by day.
2: A woman by night.
0: The perfect disguise to indulge a lust for sex and violence. 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
2: And Sister Hyde.
0: An American International Pictures release in color, rated PG.
2: Was he a woman?
0: Was she a man? Or were they both?

They have a little Jethro Tull. Jethro Tull just that tall, not over Missouri. Dr. Bogenbroom by Jethro Tull. And man, that was from a cassette called Living in the Past. And I remember when that cassette, because there's a difference between cassette listening and record listening. There's another like blast from the past, and you get this new cassette. And it was, I remember it was Living in the Past. It was a double cassette, which meant one thing. It wasn't going to last a very long time because there was a lot of tape there. Anything that was over like an hour long, you get like a 90-minute tape, especially a two-hour, one of those 120s, you know that tape wasn't lasting long. And when Living in the Past came out on cassette, I got that from it's one of those things like buy 10 cassettes for a penny and get another 10 cassettes, and then whatever, then you never buy them. And they didn't care. Those cassettes probably cost like nothing. And but anyhow, I just remember getting cassette listening was different than album listening. Because cassette listening, you really had to like, first you had to get how much of a gatefold you were going to get. Just kept like doing the thing. And with Living in the Past, I think it was like four or five things that just unfolded into like some lyrics and some pictures. But you would listen, you'd had to listen to the whole thing. It wasn't like a record. With a record, you're like, oh, I'll just skip to this next track. It wasn't like a CD. I'll just skip. Cassette, you had to listen to the entire thing, whether you liked it or not. Or you try and fast forward through parts of it, and it's like, okay, where's the end of this? Where's the end of this? And you just guess, where's the end of it? Then all of a sudden, the tape gets all mangled up, and you have to pull it out of the machine and fix it with a Bic pen. Yeah, man. Those struggles you will never know. It's noon o'clock. It is noon o'clock. How about that? And I was pretty good. I was almost like a surgeon with cassettes. I was almost like a doctor with cassettes. You could figure out how to take that. There's a little like a little pad in there you could take out, and you make sure you glue it in correctly, and then you could prop it out a little bit so it'd make contact with the play and the playhead. You would do that, and then it would start to. And then it would start to like, okay, it's starting to go. You know, it's starting to go. Then it would crumple in the machine. You put it back in, and then it just sounds all garbled. It was awesome. Cassettes were awesome. You know, I love me some cassettes. You know, cassettes, just to give you more background, cassettes is how I started being, how I figured out how to be self-employed. It all started with cassettes. It all started with cassettes, like maybe fifth or sixth grade. I would record my brother's records because there was no record stores where we were growing up. I would record my brother's records on these cheap, like $3 for $1 Sertron cassettes and sell them to all the neighbor kids. So, yeah. So remember, home taping is killing the music industry and darn good thing. Oh, I think single-handedly I helped kill the music industry with selling my duplicate tapes to all the kids in the neighborhood. Before that, by many requests, Dr. Robert by the Beatles. And we heard Dr. Jekyll and Mr. Hyde by the Finks. Dr. Jekyll, the Serge Gainsbourg tune done by Mick Harvey. And believe it or not, by request, the trailer from Dr. Jekyll and Sister Hyde. So today is all song. Can you believe it's noon o'clock? It is noon o'clock. Hey, are you one of those Americans that feel left behind in the internet age? No, you don't. You're probably listening online, and good for you. Everyone On has helped 2 million people on the internet. Just 2 million? 10,000 computers? That's okay. Since its creation in 2012. 2012, that seems like a lifetime ago. You know the stuff that happened since 2012? 2012, it doesn't even seem, what is that? Wow, that's 14 years ago. Doesn't seem like a long time, does it? 14 years ago. Man, the stuff we went through in 14 years. You know, I always read about, back to like thinking about like, oh my gosh, it's, they always talk about Armageddon coming. And it's going to be 7 years of trial and tribulations. Man, it's been going on for longer than seven. When's this going to stop? Nostradamus, who had a nose for predictions, didn't get it right. It was supposed to be 7 years of trial and tribulation. Man, we're like, I don't know. This is a long trial and tribulation, if you're asking me. But I think we're at the end of the road. I think we're getting down to the end of the road. And then it's going to feel really good. Can you imagine how good it's going to feel to wake up in the morning and know the world's a little bit better of a place? Yeah, man.
So anyhow, there, everybody online, and go find your digital resource. Connect to Compete, brought to you by WRCT. Everyone on .org. And that, who needs doctors now? Well, you can just go to Google. You can go to Google, or you can YouTube it. And this is a crazy thing. So I had this weird. This is how incredible things are. So I got some kind of, I don't know how I got it, okay? I got some weird chemical burn on my skin. It's a long story. I was fixing something and I got some weird, but I didn't even realize I did it. I didn't even realize I had this chemical burn until later in the day. I'm like, what is this? I took a picture of it with Google Lens. It told me exactly what happened. Yeah. That's that. So to me, I would just like freak out if I did not know, oh, I got to go to a doctor. So honestly, yeah, people go crazy over what AI and what computers are doing. I say it's just another helper to help stupid human beings. Sure, it's making us a little dumber, but it's making life a little easier. And, you know, what else I got to tell you? Oh, man, I'm not going to tell you about bullying. It just doesn't seem like that kind of day, does it? No, it doesn't. Today's show is all, I'll tell you what, here. I'm going to give you some precursors because I've been getting some really good requests today. So here's what's going to happen the next couple weeks, all right? The next week is going to be, like I'm saying, this whole series is the Seven Dwarves. Why? Because I feel something's really lucky about the number seven. And after every time I do a series of seven shows, the world's a little bit better of a place. You know, we had some nice people pass, not nice people, but some nice things happen for people not no longer being here. You either help, either you're either part of the problem or you're the problem or you're not. Those are your three choices. And every time I do these seven shows, I get, by the time I'm at the end, one less problem person in the world is around, because there's good people and there's bad people, man. Good people do good, but the bad people do really bad. That's really sad. But needless to say, that's why I'm doing these series of seven, you know? I did the first series of seven a long time ago, then Viktor Orban's out of office. I did this last series of seven, and two jugheads in the government are no longer with us. But the good thing's come in threes. You know what I haven't got to tell you what I'm talking about. But today is July 17th, 2026. And if you're listening to this like in the far future, you just Google what's going on around here and find out what the history was. Because a lot of people forget. A lot of people forget stuff. You know, what happened then? Oh, that was, wow, really? What was that stuff called? COVID? I don't even remember it. The neat thing is, too, people are using all of this stuff that's in the air now. You know, there's the wildfires from Canada coming down and kind of, they're using, I love it. I call it the COVID excuse, where you don't really want to do something, but you need a good excuse. And it's always like, well, sorry, I can't come to your social engagement. I got COVID. Or, sorry, I can't come to your social engagement. I can't go outside because of the fires. Use these things to your advantage. Get out of as many social commitments as you possibly can. I'm sorry I can't come to your kid's birthday party, but I can't go outside because of the smoke. I can't do that. I have to stay in my bariatric chamber, or my bariatric chamber, or my Barry Williams chamber. All right, we got Doc. Today's all shows of Doc, doctors. Next week is Dopey. Then Grumpy, then the following week Happy, then Sleepy, and then the final seven, the final show in the seventh dwarf is Sneezy. I save Sneezy for last because that is going to be one lame show. This doctor thing, I got enough to do like a whole season, you know, a whole month on doctor stuff. So between what you guys are requesting, what I have here, what I have there, boom, it is all good stuff. And I love this next song. This was another cassette listening tune. I had this was an extra long cassette. Elvis Costello's Taking Liberties, another long cassette that just didn't last all that long. Dr. Luther's Assistant, Zombo in Your Brain, 88.3. And it's live, too.

Never fear, Smith is here. Dr. Smith, I did not like that man, as written. Because of my expertise and my experience, which is, of course, vast, I knew that in 4 or 5 shows he'd be killed off. And then I'd be jobless again, which is very boring. So I started to plan what to do. Villainy is easy. I've played many villains in my time, and my most successful villains have been comedic villains. And I began to plot and plan how to do that. I began to sneak it in. And Tony Wilson, the story editor, knew what I was up to and talked to Irwin, and I must say, Irwin not only allowed me to do that, but one day said, "Do more." And I did. And the rest, as we say, is history. I loved that character. I created him from nothing. He was not on the page. On the page was the deep-dyed, snarling villain who was a great bore to me. And the other man that finally evolved was very close to my heart. And of all the many myriad characters that I have played in my life,

0: It is Dr. Smith who is a bubble-headed booby.
1: Kennedy in Berlin, June 1963.

Here we go already with Zombo Roulette. Don't like that song. Even though it's the Three Johns, Dr. Freedom, doesn't knock me out. We heard Dr. Space by Man the Rastro Man, and then we heard some choice clips from Jonathan. What was his name? Jonathan. The guy who played Dr. Smith. I'm sure somebody's going to call me. Jonathan. Oh, this is going to drive me nuts. I got to find this out. Who played Dr. Smith? Jonathan Dr. Smith. Come on. Come on, machine. Who played Dr. Smith? Carl Smith. That's who was it. Jonathan Harris. That's it. Woof. Here we go with that. All right, what else did we play? We played what else did I play? I don't know. Music. Oh, that was good. It was good music, wasn't it? Oh, we played Dr. Serpentine by Los Mambos Jambos, and everything started off with Dr. Luther's Assistant by Elvis Costello. All right, this guy was one of my favorite human beings of all time. I didn't know him personally, but I always loved the joy he brought to the world with his crazy ideas, his fun songs. A guy by the name of Ross Bagdasarian. Ross Bagdasarian, better known as Dave Seville, otherwise known as Dave and the Chipmunks. And by request, yeah, classic.

Obviously not the original version of They're Coming to Take Me Away by Napoleon XIV. However, that was Kim Fowley, the guy behind the Runaways, the guy that actually put that band together and did a lot of pretty much on... What was that? I don't even know what that is. Oh, gosh. Here we go. Needless to say, let's get back into the music here. And we are going to hear the Doctor of Love, Piano Red, a.k.a. Dr. Feelgood.

Hey, Gus, stripped down punk version of Dr. Wu, the Steely Dan tune done by the Minutemen. And before that, we heard the amazing Homer and Jethro with Dr. Fu Manchu. And Johnny Kidd and the Pirates, Dr. Feelgood. Everything started off with, oh man, Piano Red, the original Dr. Feelgood, the Doctor of Love. Piano Red, man. That's what I'm talking about. 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You want to get into underwriting? Come on, man. Give me something to talk about. I'll read it. I'll make it happen. I'll plummet your business into Chapter 9, 11, and 13. Email PR at WRCT.org for more information and promotional. Gets me to the places that go out of business. They're going out of business. Thank you for your, thanks for all the page. Thanks for all the, are they being sarcastic? Because they're going out of business. Oh, thanks for your 30 years. Thanks. Thanks a lot. And they're always really happy to be going out of business. Hey, we're going out of business. I'm going to lose everything. Thanks for coming. Thanks for, you know, your patronage or whatever. But we say thanks. Man, thanks is just such a, it's a great word, but it's overused to the point of like, what do you mean by thanks? What do you mean by thanks? You know, they always say thanks when like somebody's like panhandling and you don't give them anything. Oh, thanks. And they throw in a God bless you on top of that. You know what that means in bum language. That means F you. That's what that means. That's what I'm talking about. Needless to say. How are you rats doing? Good. Good. I'm glad you're doing well. This doctor show was quite the thing. Just what we needed. Just what we needed. A nice dose of not so much medicine. Just good, you know, good for your soul music, good for your brain ranting. Not like any of these things, like all the prescription drug things they have out there. Man, half the commercials telling you, if you're allergic to this, don't take it. How am I supposed to know I'm allergic to it? How do I know? May cause suicidal tendencies. Oh, that's great. Sign me up for that. Sign me up for that. They all do that. They all do that. Oh, yeah, I'm just taking this because my nose is runny. It's going to make me want to off myself. You know, I'll just kind of have a stuffy nose and just kind of be at it that way. I don't need anything that's going to like affect. There's other ones like, don't operate heavy machinery. What do you mean by that? I mean, I don't have a forklift at my house. Tell me I can't drive. Don't say operate heavy machinery. It's like, you know, a blender, that's not really heavy, but if I'm all messed up on these goofballs you've given me, I could very well hurt myself with this blender. And it's not heavy machinery. Where are we at over here? We're over here. Oh, good. Let's get another ska tune in. Dr. Decker. God, oh man, only 20 minutes to go. How about that? I should tell you about a show on the station, and I will tell you about a show on the station. Gross Misconduct. It's free to listen. Gross Misconduct. Almost got a McDonald's thing in there. Jake Ryan, why did you give your real name? Why did you put your real name in there? You never give your real name on the station, Jake Ryan. Jake Ryan, you never give your name on the station. Tuesdays at 8 p.m. Keep that in mind. Never give your real name on this station because it's all pretend. This is all pretend here. We all have fake names. We all you're thinking my voice is phony? Every DJ on there has a fake voice. Every one of them. Every one of them. You think, oh wow, that's really cute. She's got a really pretty voice. Wow, really? Her real voice is like an operatic soprano. But that's not her real voice on the radio. Hey, enter the land of Twilight with DJ Owl.
He used to follow the show way back when and listen to Vaporwave, video game music, the Bridge, Dragon Synth, City Pop, and a bunch of other things he's just making up. Fridays 3 to 5 p.m. on this here station. 40 minutes to go. Can you believe this? And this doctor show has just been good for what ails you. I know it make this radio is the best medicine for me. I come in, I take 3 hours of Zombo, and my suicidal tendencies are gone. My nose is clear. And I've got that explosive diarrhea that I so love. Here's Dr. Decker by, well, Desmond Decker. I get it. It's coming. It's happening. In your brain, RCT.

Thinking of Dr. Geek from Tanganyika. The rich, rich Dr. Geek from Tanganyika. 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

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Dr. Geek from Tanganyika, he kills you with a treatment so unique. 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
0: Nooka nooka nooka bomba.
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2: Why does it hurt when my heart misses

Nice bit of synth pop there. It's Propaganda with Dr. Mabuza. And then we heard Thurl Ravenscroft. Now, why does that name sound familiar? Thurl Ravenscroft did Dr. Geek from Tonganyika. He was also the voice of Tony the Tiger on the Frosted Flakes thing. We began with Desmond Dekker doing Dr. Dekker. Got time to get these last couple requests in. All right. Great show, man. You guys did good. You did good. All righty, man. Doctor says that's a bunch. All right. By request for the Melnick, the Jackson 5 with Dr. My Eyes.

0: shapes inside.
1: Yellow, black.
0: Black and yellow.
1: And with
0: rectangular
1: wedge shapes inside.
0: Oh, I see them everywhere.

0: What does it mean? Am I losing my mind?
1: Just lie back on the couch.
0: What does it mean?
1: Just lie back.
0: Am I losing my mind?
1: There, there.
0: Everywhere.
1: Just lie back.
0: Do you hear me?
1: There, there, Mrs.
0: Everywhere. Do you hear me?
1: There, there.
0: Do you hear me?
1: Mrs.
0: Rectangular.
1: Mrs. Rectangular, yes.
0: Am I losing my mind?
2: What you have been seeing everywhere you look are those yellow and black signs used to indicate a fallout shelter in buildings.
0: So you see these signs too, Dr. Black?
1: Why, sure, Mrs. Rectangular.
0: Well, I feel better already.
3: There you go. Yellow, black, and rectangular. That was, of course, Negative Land with Yellow, Black, and Rectangular. By request, we heard Dr. Wu, Steely Dan, and that goes out to Paul. And we heard the Jackson 5 doing Dr. My Eyes, which is the Jackson Brown tune. Look at that. 2 minutes to go. I'm going to leave you. William J. LaPetamine. Dr. Dingleberry. Next week, we continue with the third of the Seven Dwarfs. Today was Doc. Last week, we did Bashful. Next week is going to be Dopey. And that is going to be something. WRCT 88.3. 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Another award-winning In My Brain show.

0: 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I will remain in your brain.
1: Shocking realities that not only you all see, but that people experience not on the movie sets of Hollywood, but in their lives. So the question really is not whether the International Criminal Court is perfect. It is whether or not this world is better without it than with it.
2: That's Karim Khan, and this is Alternative Radio. I'm David Barsamian. This edition of AR features Karim Khan on the International Criminal Court. The International Criminal Court, the ICC, is based in The Hague, Netherlands. Established in 2002 under the Rome Statute, the ICC is the first and only permanent international court with jurisdiction to prosecute individuals for the crimes of genocide, crimes against humanity, war crimes, and the crime of aggression. The ICC is intended to complement, not replace, national judicial systems. It can exercise its jurisdiction only when national courts are unwilling or unable to prosecute criminals. The court has brought charges against high-profile international leaders and in some cases has imprisoned them. Countries that are not party to the ICC and do not recognize its jurisdiction include China, India, Russia, Israel, and the United States. Our guest today is Karim Khan. He's a British lawyer and the third prosecutor of the International Criminal Court. He holds over three decades of legal experience navigating some of the world's most complex international war crimes and human rights cases. He spoke at the Oxford Union in Oxford, UK in May. And now, Karim Khan.
1: In this time of major power conflicts, in this time of uncertainty, the unpredictability of this moment is not light. The anchors of stability and security in so many parts of the world have been upended. And you will know that much rides upon now. We can no longer have the complacency to think that there is time. This is a time for action, for determination, not a time for being a spectator to the misery that so many people are feeling today. And so the call really, be more engaged, be more involved. Don't be demoralized by the state of the world and the agony and the cries of anguish that come from so many different parts of the world. It's a time to strain one's sinews, to act with more focus, and have a belief and a conviction that the misery we have seen, the uncertainty that so many bear, doesn't have to be a consequence of our humanity, but our humanity, your dreams, your future, compels a course of action requiring change. We see in so many different institutions an onslaught against these structures, the imperfect structures, the not fully efficient structures, sometimes even the dysfunctional structures, but the structures nonetheless that were built by a generation who suffered almost Armageddon, that suffered the Second World War, that suffered and saw atomic bombs in Hiroshima and Nagasaki, who saw the Holocaust and the brutality when nationalism suffocated sanity. And we see around us so many signs of rearmament. 800 billion from the European Union, 1 trillion from the United States of America. You even see artists like Banksy with his statue blinded by a flag. Not a flag of patriotism, not a flag of values, not a flag of principle, but blind adherence to something that shields or covers our conscience, our humanity, our responsibility to give and to serve. And states are scared. States are uncertain. States are sometimes disorientated, many of them. How did they respond to this new reality of unpredictability when erstwhile allies seem to be very unpredictable? And what do they do in terms of the values that they proclaim so loudly on so many occasions from so many fora? That we live in a world governed by law. We live in a world governed by rules. And then you and our approaching souls will no doubt proclaim, what do the people of Adre, who've run for their lives from Darfur, say to that? Where's the law for them? The people of Gaza or the West Bank, those that are mourning their loved ones that were killed in Israel, the women, the girls particularly, and other minorities that have been suffocated by the rigid and un-Islamic views of the Taliban, or the Muslim Rohingya who are persecuted by fundamentalism in the name of Buddhism, the most un-Buddhist teaching. Buddhism doesn't even allow a fly to be hurt, and yet look at the hate speech that is being proclaimed in Myanmar. So what of the law? And is it worth the paper it's written on? And why should anybody have the audacity to tell any of you, don't lose hope? How will anybody have the audacity to tell any of you, don't give up? I was elected prosecutor of the International Criminal Court, and I was sworn in June 2021. And this is a court that was controversial when it was born, when it came into force in 2002. Indeed, it was controversial when it was signed in Rome in 1998. And this is said by many to be a court for the weak, ignored by the strong. It has been said to be a court that changes the standard of legality depending upon who is committing the alleged crimes. It's said to be a court that is symbolic, not real. A fig leaf on too many occasions to the naked reality that power trumps principle. And the law that we get are the scraps that the powerful allow us to eat and throw before us. But to that I say, let's peel it away. Let's peel it back and look at certain realities. Not as an apologist, but concretely, the International Criminal Court is an awful testament to the cruelty of man on so many occasions. That in this year, when we are routinely talking about artificial intelligence, we lose our own intelligence or conscience on so many occasions in so many spheres. How is it that on earth, medieval acts of brutality, of callousness, of cruelty take place? But the ICC is not a court of first instance. It is a court of last resort. It comes into operation when there's been failure. It's very important to understand that. The ICC, we come into action when there's been a failure. When there's a failure of institutions, when there's a failure of protection, when there's been a failure on a national level, either due to inability or unwillingness to comply with these basic standards. The genocide is not allowed. Crimes against humanity are not allowed. War crimes are prohibited. And the crime of aggression should be condemned and action taken. But the Nuremberg principles underlined how important it was, how important it is to call out prohibited behavior, not only as a function of moral clarity and legal norms, but as an essential prerequisite to ensure stability and security. So the International Criminal Court does not choose the world in which it operates. We live in the same planet. We breathe the same air. And we observe the same shocking realities that not only you all see, but that people experience, not on the movie sets of Hollywood, but in their lives. So the question really is not whether the International Criminal Court is perfect. It is whether or not this world is better without it than with it. Is it worth trying to make it work better? Is it worth trying to expand the umbrella of protection to people around the world? We have 125 states that have signed up to the Rome Statute. And of course it is true, the United States and China and Russia, Pakistan and India, many others have not signed up, but 125 have signed up. Is it worth trying to persevere? And the other argument, of course, is you are quislings, you look away, make excuses, you act as apologists the minute you get difficult cases. And for many years, the criticism of the International Criminal Court was that this is a European court for African affairs. It was this court, Africa is a playground for international judges and prosecutors to apply the law against the weak or relatively weaker countries, economically developing countries. I would make two observations. Firstly, I give great credit to the continent of Africa and the countries of Africa who have signed up to this common charter of humanity called the Rome Statute. They constitute the biggest group, the biggest regional group. There are more African countries that voluntarily, without a gun at their head, without threats, in fact, in the face of threats on many occasions, they signed up to the Rome Statute. And that's evidence not only in the International Criminal Court. Look what Africa has done in the Special Court for Sierra Leone. Look what the continent of Africa has done in the Special Courts for the Central African Republic. Look what the continent did in the Extraordinary Chambers for Hissenhabré, the African Special Chambers for Hissenhabré that charged and prosecuted and then convicted the former president of Chad in the courts of Senegal. These are achievements of Africa for Africa to be proud of, because they have shown, despite many other problems, despite work to be done there as in every other continent of the world, they have sought to protect the rights of their individuals. But certainly it was correct that until for many years, the only warrants issued against any individual were related to African suspects. But that has changed. I applied for warrants in Georgia and in Ukraine, Russia. They were granted. We applied for warrants in Israel and in Palestine. They were granted. We applied for warrants in Afghanistan for the crimes of the Taliban. They were granted. We applied for warrants in the Philippines, in Bangladesh, in Myanmar. We opened an investigation for the first time in Latin America. So within the resources we have, the men and women of the office have been working tirelessly, trying to use this yardstick and trying to apply that yardstick of humanity, that yardstick of legality, more equally, realizing that the law should not care one jot what passport one holds, what color is one's skin, what religion one believes in or practices. The law should not care on any issue except that every human being, every child, every man and woman has a right not to be persecuted, has a right to live freely, has a right to hope and a right to progress, and certainly not a right to have their life snuffed out for the type of ridiculous reasons, hateful reasons that we have seen blight humanity's history and that it continues to do so. And it's important to note that the application of arrest warrants is not a soundbite. In many ways, that's when work starts. Individuals are presumed innocent. We have due process. We have independent judges who issue any warrants, who supervise proceedings, that there is fairness. And to those that say it's a fool's errand, that it's some kind of kumbaya lawyers and judges who think this is making a difference and it's all going to go nowhere, this is what people thought. When the Yugoslav tribunal was established, nobody thought President Milosevic, Karadzic or Mladic would see the inside of a courtroom. Nobody thought that Jean Kabanda, the Prime Minister of Rwanda, would see the inside of the courtroom. Nobody thought Charles Taylor would be arrested, the former president of Liberia. He's in Durham prison up north. Many people thought that President Duterte of the Philippines would never be held accountable in a fair trial, and all those things are taking place. But the context, of course, is one where there is politics. And Richard Goldstone, the first prosecutor of the Yugoslav and Rwandan tribunal, used to say that politics is at the margins and center of international law. If you don't understand the politics, one won't understand the law. And of course, states have their own strategic interests. They have their own friends. They have their own foes. But those friends and those foes cannot be a judge's friend or foe. Those friends and those foes cannot be a prosecutor's friends or foes. Because Lady Justice must be blind. And justice must be impartial. So independence is not the absence of pressure. There's pressure domestically. We saw in the Brexit debate, things get very heated on so many issues. Pressure is part and parcel for any judge, any prosecutor, any defense lawyer. They have to have the courage, the stamina, to apply the law without fear or favor. Independence is not giving in to that pressure and to try to apply the law equally. Now, of course, it's difficult. We have seen, even before the most recent outburst of tension in world affairs, the work of the International Criminal Court, of course, is of being of great interest to some powerful states. Around December or so 2021, the Dutch government announced publicly that there had been a very sophisticated operation by the Russian GRU to place a spy in my office. We have seen very complex cyber attacks against the court. And we see that certain decisions that an independent prosecutor may take and independent judges may rule upon are not universally welcome. The disdain of the Russian Federation led to arrest warrants, and then those arrest warrants for elected officials escalated to convictions in absence. And the same applies in relation to the United States, that we had a mandate given to us by states. States had recognized Palestine. We applied the law equally in the way that it was applied in Ukraine and with Russia and in every other situation. Applications were put forward and judges ruled on the merits of those applications. And the threats, the attempts to dissuade led to executive orders and then sanctions. Some elected officials have had visas revoked, have had bank accounts closed, credit cards denied, family members sanctioned. This is the world of brute force, very crude thinking, sledgehammer approach to justice that we also see, unfortunately, in some countries. We see human rights defenders being targeted. And we see around the world so many human rights organizations sanctioned, not because what they do is criminal, not because what they do is undermining society, but because they're supporting humanity. And yet, remarkably, these groups, men and women of my office, public servants, special rapporteurs like Francesca Albanese and others, and victims, keep having this remarkable, unfathomable belief that the law is for them. Their houses may have been demolished, their families may have been decimated. They may carry the scars and the wounds and shattered hearts of conflict. And yet every time, truthfully, I'm in awe when I sit with those survivors, whether it's in Cox's Bazaar and speaking to Rohingya or you speak to victims from any other part of the world. The same belief that this court that is far too far away in Holland, not close enough to them as it should be, a court they don't know much about, they see it as representing a vindication of their rights, that they are not invisible. They will not accept to be marginalized and downtrodden in the way that many have been marginalized and downtrodden. And that, in the simplest way, is why the ICC is important. Because the fact that the law sees people that some want to erase means something to those individuals at the time the action is taken to say what is happening is wrong, and they have every right to justice as we want. The office has tried to work at the speed of relevance, and there's been many exciting initiatives, policy papers on gender persecution, on gender crimes, on slavery crimes, environmental crimes, crimes against and affecting children. But much more important than that is there's this new effort by the men and women of the office to apply those policies in practice. And that's putting a very sharp focus in relation to the applications that were applied for and granted in relation to two individuals of the Taliban for the crime of gender persecution of women and girls in Afghanistan. So this is not a jurisprudence factory. We don't see it as a place just to set norms. It has to have relevance to people that want the shelter. They want shelter, firstly, and they want also the shelter of the law. Don't give in to the doomsters and the gloomsters. Don't give in to despondency, because things are moving. Maybe, unfortunately, sometimes it may appear like a glacial movement, but there is a tremor. I think there is a reawakening. Because in the face of the double standards we have seen and the apparent selectivity on so many occasions, people around the world, in villages, people, kids, families who could only dream of being where you are, could only dream of having the opportunities we have, they see clearly that they have rights and states and the powerful have obligations. And we see it in terms of other fora. South Africa, who has suffered so much, the people have suffered so much for the pernicious crime of apartheid for generations. They stood up and filed a case in the International Court of Justice, not for themselves, but for Palestinians. The Gambia, one of the poorest countries in the world, stood up. They stood up for the Rohingya on the other part of the world, to say they have rights, and they filed before the International Court of Justice. And we see in the ICC, 41 countries filed and referred the situation of Ukraine to me. 7 states filed the Palestine situation, and others filed Venezuela, a case to come before the court. So there is an activity in which states do realize, for all the weaknesses, for all the imperfections, international law matters, because it puts in the center of the room, under a dazzling light, the contradictions and imperfections that we all observe. And it makes so many people realize, don't just talk the talk, walk the walk. Don't just proclaim, but act. Don't just promise, but protect. The Rome Statute, it's not the law of Italy. In the same way that the Geneva Conventions are not the law of Switzerland, or the Hague Conventions are not something particular to the Netherlands. This law is yours. In the most parched land in the Sahara, to the greenest valley surrounding the fjords of Norway, there is no land in the world that has not seen at some time in their history the plant of justice bloom. It is the shared heritage of humanity. I'm not in the export business, and you don't need to be either, because whatever one's religion, whatever one's legal system, common law, communist, Islamic, civil law, you will see in these fundamental principles of humanity that are what is prohibited, certain values, certain norms that we have to take seriously and activate. We need to wake up each other. We need to wake up ourselves to say, as we are speaking, people are suffering. So how do we make the law more effective? The first point, it's too important to leave to the lawyers. Law is too important to leave to the lawyers. It's too important, certainly, to leave to the prosecutor. Too important to leave to judges. Because justice is your birthright. Every person is affected by injustice. And what has to happen is what has happened so well in the environmental movement. You don't need to be an environmental scientist to care about the environment. We need that transformation, that commitment, that sense of responsibility that galvanizes this room, your family, your friends.

0: they're questioned, they're weakened, and they're openly challenged. And in such moments, it's tempting maybe to disengage, to say, what's the point? The aspiration of equality is all hot air. Let's look after ourselves. We can't change it. The problem is too big. But despair does not simply reflect reality. Despair shapes reality. It's contagious. And that's why I think despair and despondency are the enemies to progress. Despair and despondency are luxuries we cannot allow ourselves. Because what right do we have, do you have, to despair and have despondency when people who've suffered so much have hope and have expectations and have rights? So justice and the commitment to justice was never built in perfect conditions. It's built by people like you, people more unfortunate than you, people that have sacrificed as much as you have to get where you are, people that would love to sacrifice in different ways to progress, but they feel at the mercy of powerful elements. If we can persist collectively, there is a hope that even in the ruins, as Rumi put it, even when laws and statutes and fine words may have been defaced, have been diluted, we should remember the promise that we made to the past of never forget. We should remember the promise that the present must make to the future of never again. These are serious times, but not hopeless times. We should raise our voice in favor of something which be a world governed by justice, governed by laws, less violence, less threats of force, more sense of responsibility, and a willingness and a humility to see the humanity in the stranger, to see the humanity in our neighbors, to see the humanity in ourselves. And that should also moderate the excesses that continue to scar so much of this planet. Thank you so much.
1: Thank you very much for joining us here today.
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1: You're currently on leave as prosecutor at the moment due to allegations that were raised against you. What, if anything, can you tell us about that and those allegations at the moment?
0: I can't say much, actually, because I'm bound by strict confidentiality obligations that I, of course, must and do respect. Of course, it's been reported and is accurate that I called for an investigation in October 2024. There was an external investigation thereafter. After that was closed, judges were appointed, three eminent judges were appointed by the Bureau of the Assembly of State Parties, and those judges unanimously reported back in March and said, from reviewing the evidence, the underlying evidence, and also the findings of the United Nations, they didn't find any misconduct or breach of authority. The matter is now before the Assembly of State Parties, but more than that, I really shouldn't say.
1: As you mentioned in your speech and with your role as prosecutor, the ICC received major attention for issuing arrest warrants for Benjamin Netanyahu and Yoav Gallant. Before the warrants were issued, you were sent a letter by US Republican senators that said, quote, "Target Israel and we will target you." And as reported by the Middle East Eye, you received a phone call from the then Foreign Secretary and former Prime Minister David Cameron, threatening to defund the ICC and leave the Rome Statute. Can you tell us what you felt about this pressure and why did you go ahead anyway?
0: Well, we went ahead because we followed the evidence. And it's not about us. It's about trying to serve and do right under the law and to those that actually look to the law for vindication and for protection. The senator's letter, in fact, went further, not only target you and your families, was the language used. And of course, it was a very eminent list of very senior United States senators. It was strange to read because one, of course, has respect for an institution like the United States Senate. But sometimes these letters speak more for those that send them than to those that for whom they are.

0: addressed. And yes, it's correct about Cameron. But, you know, I think threats are part and parcel to any judge or any prosecutor anyway. And a judge has to be deaf to those that clamour and look at the evidence. Mm. And I think that's what we have to do as the court is maturing. We looked at the evidence. The men and women of the office did not get deterred by warrants or by, you know, sanctions. They kept their eye on the ball, which is focusing on the victims. And the judge did exactly the same. And I think that's how we have to keep going.
1: So you did go through with the arrest warrants. But how could you issue arrest warrants against the Israeli Prime Minister if Israel is not party to the Rome Statute and they've never recognised, for example, the ICC's jurisdiction?
0: Because Palestine is a state party. I mean, the same standard, when there was this cacophony of applause, it seemed to me, when we applied the law, not for applause, but we applied the law in relation to Ukraine and the acts of the Russian Federation. Well, Russia is not a signatory. But the allegations were on the territory of Ukraine, and that gave jurisdiction. In relation to Palestine, we looked at both, because certain acts that we looked into, for which warrants were eventually issued, took place, we allege, on the territory of Palestine, and some acts on Israel, on the territory of Israel, which is not a state party, the evidence disclosed that they were committed allegedly by Palestinians. Mm-hmm. And so we looked at the crimes, and we followed the evidence, and we submitted the applications we did, and the judges ruled in the manner they did, issuing warrants both in relation to individuals that were Hamas and also mm-hmm. the two individuals that were Israeli.
1: So you announced your application for those warrants in a CNN interview on the 20th of May, 2024, before the pre-trial chamber had even ruled. The Guardian then reported in April 2025 that your own staff had asked the judges to issue a gag order on your public statements about the case because they felt your announcements were deviating from standard practice and putting pressure on the bench. Why did you announce the application on television before the judges had decided?
0: Well, in fact, staff didn't do any such thing. That's the mm-hmm. first point. I mean, I made the announcement firstly with two lawyers standing behind me, and that's on the internet. And after that, I gave an interview. But it was prosecutorial discretion. You know, deterrence has a value when there are ongoing violations, and also important matters to let victims know that they're not forgotten, and judges will rule upon it. But it was not unprecedented. I did the same thing in relation to Georgia. Mm-hmm. We did the same thing in relation, my predecessors did in relation to, I mean, Kenya. The application for summonses were made public, and if one looks at other cases in the past, particularly by the first prosecutor, there were occasions when warrants were applied in secret and occasions when warrants were made public. I took the view, and it's a view I still have, that all things being equal, if there's an immediate arrest opportunity, warrants will be applied for secretly. That's the office did that in relation to President Duterte. It was applied for secretly, and the first the world knew is when that warrant was executed. There are other occasions when, if there's not an immediate arrest opportunity, transparency, publicity, deterrence, and also to show that there is an active investigation, it militates in favour of public announcements, and that's what we decided to do. And the important bit is not even that. Mm-hmm. The important, you know, the headline, independent judges reviewed those warrants and they issued the warrant applications, they issued the warrants.
1: Going back to the sanctions and the discussions that we had earlier on the letters that were sent by senators, it wasn't just senators, it was, you know, President Trump, in one of his first acts in his second term, imposed sanctions on you and your family. He and Secretary Rubio have boasted about those sanctions, and according to those reports, those sanctions made you lose access to, for example, your Microsoft email address. What signal does this send for the global commitment to international law?
0: Well, it was meant to be painful. It was tough for me and, you know, my wife and my children, because it extended Magnitsky sanctions that are sanctions for human rights abusers, alleged abusers. They don't even extend to family members, but my children, their visas were revoked to the United States and bank accounts were frozen. And I was the guinea pig in a way. That happened in February after President Trump's election. And then other elected officials were sanctioned, I think the deputies and some judges, in around August. Some NGOs, Palestinian NGOs, were sanctioned in September. the Assembly of State Party has decried intimidation. But, of course, states need to do a better job because we're all public servants. And there's been a lot of discussion for a long time about sanctions blocking legislation. In the United Kingdom, we spoke a lot about sovereignty when the Brexit debate was coming along. One would hope that there is action to protect judges that are in the ICC. But I think I said in the talk, some countries seem to be disorientated. It's an emotional disorientation. How do you deal with a new reality that when your friend and your ally is making taking action that is so threatening or out of kilter with the accepted norms of how one deals with international institutions committed to the rule of law? And, you know, it's gone beyond, as I mentioned, it's special rapporteurs, you see defunding of UN institutions. This does appear to be a concerted attempt to defund or corrode confidence in or capacity of international organizations. And that's why I was really saying this is the moment for all of us to realize we should speak up. Because we remember the Second World War, we remember Niemöller. First they came for the socialists, I didn't speak up because I wasn't a socialist. And at the end, you know, they came for me and there was nobody left to speak up for me. And unfortunately, in many ways, we're living in the 1930s, historically in terms of the state of flux we're seeing. And I think we need to defend our values about what's important. And if we define progress, if one of the ways we define progress is conduct regulated by the law, we should try to practice what we preach. And that requires some stamina, some focus, and not platitudes, but concrete steps by elected officials in different countries.
1: Yeah. And with that concerted effort that you were discussing, have you seen that diminish over time with people like yourself continuing to push back? Or has it been consistent and ongoing? Is there any kind of light at the end of the tunnel when it comes to the consistent going after people like yourself, people like Francesca Albanese, and so on?
0: Well, I think the judges of the ICC are resilient and they have not been dissuaded. The men and women of the office have not been dissuaded. Some states have really spoken up as well. And despite the fact that there may be some kind of riposte, there are enough countries out there that seem to be rightfully unwilling to accept a new type of social or legal political transaction in which they must take instructions in a way that violates their basic principles of their constitution or their sovereignty to conduct themselves in accordance to their own values. And I think most encouraging is non-politicians around the world, people of all faiths, all denominations, all nationalities, are saying, not in my name. These actions that you're saying are justified by X or Y, they don't accord with my conscience, they don't accord with my values, and you're not speaking for me to justify the types of acts we see, which is to, on many occasions, bludgeon and often little respite.
1: So far, you have not charged any Israeli official with genocide. But the International Association of Genocide Scholars, a professional association of genocide scholars and Holocaust experts, has said that Israel's conduct meets the legal definition of genocide. The association said this on the 31st of August, 2025. So it's been 8 months since then, and so much more has occurred. Why hasn't any arrest warrant been sought or charges laid for genocide?
0: Well, I've been on leave for a year. I don't want to comment on what I can simply say is this. As a matter of law, I personally have never agreed since the days I was a junior prosecutor in the Rwandan tribunal with this concept that there's a hierarchy of crimes. You know, genocide is an inchoate crime. It doesn't actually need anybody to be killed. The incitement to commit genocide, for example, can be a crime. There could be a war crime, which is using noxious gases that allows thousands to have their skin burnt off and asphyxiate. That's prohibited, that may be on the facts more egregious. But yes, it's had a value because it represents within it something obnoxious, which is an intent to destroy in whole or in part a group. But we follow the evidence, the office follows the evidence, and the evidence at the stage when we made the applications justified the applications we submitted. And it's very important, as I've said on a few occasions, that we don't give in to pressure or clamour, is to make sure we have the right evidence. And I think I'll leave it at that.
1: So back to your career as prosecutor in 2021, you announced you were deprioritizing the parts of the Afghanistan investigation, looking at US forces and the CIA's secret detention sites in Poland, Romania and Lithuania, and to focus on the Taliban and ISIS-K instead. Amnesty International said the decision jeopardized your office's legitimacy. Jennifer Gibson at Reprieve told The Intercept it was a, quote, get out of jail free card. For the United States and the United Kingdom, 5 years on, with the United States sanctioning you anyway, was that the right call?
0: I think irrespective of sanctions or anything else, it was the right call. People and reasonable prosecutors may have different views. I simply took a view that I knew the capacity of my office. I know the funding, I know the resource, I know the men and women that are overworked. And already we're working on so many other additional, you know, priorities. So I didn't hibernate it. Previous prosecutors had hibernated cases. For example, Darfur had been hibernated. I simply decided I don't have the people, the human resources to everything. Generally speaking, I will prioritize ongoing violations where lives can be saved to historic ones. And by that stage, the case had been deferred for a while. I sought permission of the judges after the Taliban takeover to reopen the investigation. It had been frozen before then because of a deferral application by Afghanistan, which is a state party, which is how we have jurisdiction. I saw what was happening to girls and women and all the rest of it, and I said I want to focus on that. And then Islamic State Khorasan, they're targeting Ahmadi and Hazari and so many other communities as well. But it doesn't mean that anybody's got a get-out-of-jail-free card. There's no statute of limitations for war crimes. And we've seen movement in other systems. You will be aware that Australia, for example, has done the right thing. I commend Australia. They had a Brereton Commission and others investigated historic abuses, and they have done the right thing. And that's what others must, you know, should do under the law. But this is a matter that is still an active situation, so let me leave it at that.
1: You've now sought arrest warrants, against Russian, Israeli and Myanmar leaders. The one P5 power you've stepped back from investigating is the United States. What's the principal distinction there?
0: The court is curtailed by jurisdiction. And the requirements of jurisdiction are, the, you know, in broad terms, if there's a Security Council referral, if there's a state party that has ratified the Rome Statute where the crime is committed, or if a crime is committed by a national of a state party, we're not out to get anybody. That would be completely wrong. Just because you're this passport holder or that passport holder, you should be looking at jurisdiction, law and evidence. And if those converge so that you have jurisdiction, there are crimes within the jurisdiction of the court, you have evidence for those crimes and you can prove who's responsible, then the law should take its natural course.
1: So before you became prosecutor, you're one of the most prominent international defense lawyers in the world. You represented Saif al-Islam Gaddafi, Charles Taylor, the former president of Liberia, and William Ruto, now president of Kenya, and many others. You said in the past there's no real difference between defending and prosecuting, that it keeps one grounded. Now that you've been on the other side for 5 years, do you still believe that? And is there a defendant you would refuse to represent today?
0: Well, I'd refuse to represent all of them because I'm the prosecutor. So it would be a bit of a conflict of interest. See, I'm lucky. I view it as lucky. I grew up in a jurisdiction, England and Wales, in which members of the bar can prosecute one week and defend the other week and act as a part-time judge the following week. And I think it is important because we are united, whether you're a judge, a part-time judge, like a recorder, or one is prosecuting a case or we're lawyers, we're officers of the court. We have an ethical and deontological responsibility to the court, to the proper administration of justice. And I think I found it enlightening because I've seen things from different vantage points in the courtroom. And I think in the end, we all actors, victims, lawyers in the ICC, defense counsel, prosecutors, and we all work together trying to make sure at the end of the day, there's a decision which is regulated not by power, but by due process. That is not the politically expedient decision. That's very dangerous. If you start with the results you want and then make the process get to the decision you want, that's anathema. That's the opposite of due process. And, you know, an example to me, Richard Goldstone, again, I had, you know, as the first prosecutor of the Yugoslav and Rwandan tribunal. He was once asked by the American Bar Association, if I recall, How can we help? And he said, help the defence. So he got it as a South African, you know, first chief prosecutor, and a giant, really, of the appointed by Nelson Mandela as the first, or put forward by Nelson Mandela to be put the first chief prosecutor. I think we have to combine on the separate roles we have, respect each other, because that's one of the unique things of justice. Why we say, my learned friend, mm-hmm. It's not ad hominem attacks. It's not about who shines the brightest in the courtroom. It should be which is the best argument and where's the truth, and allow that to prevail. And I think that's why I think the bar is a very interesting profession, and one that you know, I feel very privileged to be part of. I'm very grateful to that.
1: Now, France, Germany, Italy, Poland and Austria have all signaled they wouldn't enforce the warrant on their territory. Netanyahu has flown over the airspace of multiple ICC members of member states en route to the United States with no consequence. If the warrants you've issued against a sitting head of government are ignored by the court's own member states, what was actually achieved by issuing them?
0: You know, there's an international obligation to those states that sign up to the Rome Statute to cooperate with the court and to fulfill their Rome Statute obligations. It's not the case that there's been universal compliance. There were cases in the past when Omar al-Bashir, the former president of Sudan, went to a country and was not arrested. There have been cases more recently in the Libya situation where a warrant, a secret warrant, was unsealed and the individual was arrested in Italy and then released and flown back to Libya. There have been, the examples you've given as well. I just think, look, countries have decisions to make. And there's a saying that I very much like, judges try cases and cases try judges. I think the same applies at the international level, that the states who create these courts, who promise that there will be justice through the prism of cases, will be seen to cooperate fully, partially, inadequately, or not at all. And that has consequences to their standing internationally, but also people around the world, I think, also are fed up to the back teeth with promises made and promises broken. They want to see change and they want to see more humanity, not only for themselves, but for the wider world, because we're all interconnected. We are one large ecosystem.
1: On the topic of one broad ecosystem, how does the fact that, you know, many global powers with tremendous military power, such as the United States, China, Russia, India and Israel, are not parties to the Rome Statute. So how does this impact on the effectiveness of the ICC to respond to genocide, crimes against humanity, war crimes and any crime of aggression? How can we interlink in this ecosystem, as you said, if there are people who simply cannot be touched?
0: Two things. It's a great question. It's a work in progress. Some countries, Ukraine was not a state party. It made something called a declaration, Article 12.3 declaration. And that's how we opened the case. But they then ratified the Rome Statute once they got to know how the court worked. Libya, which is not a state party, we had jurisdiction because the Security Council gave jurisdiction. And when I announced in one of my last reports that I intended to find a way to foster complementarity, accelerate our investigations, but find a roadmap to closing the situation with some success for the victims and deliverables, Libya decided to invoke, remarkably, Article 12.3 of the statute. They said, no, we want to involve ourselves. And that familiarity, that cooperation can build trust that can lead to states joining. The big powers have their concerns. We have the United Kingdom, we have France, we have Germany, we have Italy, of course, but we don't have some very populous countries and big powers. But we also see in other international conventions, for example, the 1966 conventions on international civil and political rights and others, that for many years China and the United States were not state parties. After it operated sufficiently and the system matured, they also ratified. And then it's about compliance, how full it is and all the rest of it. So I just think, look, there's no real option. We can't and shouldn't force states to come to some common ground about these elemental considerations of humanity. It shouldn't be a hard sell to say, look, guys, who's in favor of genocide? And if not, who's against it? And let's work together. I always said that these are quintessential American values, life, liberty, and the pursuit of happiness. We proclaim these truths to be self-evident, that all people are created equal. By the same token, these are values of all cultures, of all people. So there's a great cause for for many states to revisit it, but they have to become familiar. We also have to perform better. We have to deliver more, preach less, and show that there is some willingness by the institution and the states that execute cooperation to make sure there's not selectivity and that there is due process and there's not going to be the triumph of politics over principle. Because if that's the case, if you can just make up a process, if you can just get the results you want, why on earth would a state submit to a foreign court and a foreign jurisdiction? It'd be madness. So this is why you've got to have independent judges, an independent process, and due process through all stages. That's one of the litmus tests to the confidence any people will have in their courts or in their legal system, whether that's at a local level, a regional level, a national level, or an international level. One does hope that in the high offices of state, in the capitals of the world, sober reflection and consideration will win the day. Logic, reason, and legality will win the day. We need more light and less heat, meaning more reason and less passion or unbridled passion in world affairs if we're going to pull back from the abyss of ever greater conflagrations and ever greater misery.
1: If you leave office and not one of the warrants you've issued against the sitting head of state or government, Putin, Netanyahu, Meng Onghyang, has been executed, would you still regard your tenure as a success?
0: Well, that's for other people to determine. I think the court already and the registry and the judges and the staff take great credit. We have a former head of state in terms of President Duterte that's currently had a case confirmed and is going to go, has been committed for trial. But I think what we do is follow the evidence. And when judges issue warrants, states have a responsibility. We don't have a police force. We don't have an army. They have an obligation to try to find means to execute those warrants. And I think this is the most important thing by the court by far. People around the world should say and feel that their lives matter. And we're not driven by extraneous consideration about who's in favor and who's out of favor, who's in fashion, who's out of fashion. We don't sway with which way the political winds blow. We try to navigate according to the winds of legality, not the winds of, expediency. And I think that's ultimately that will lead to an ever maturing of the ICC as an institution and certainly of the office.
1: Thank you very, very much for joining us.
0: Thank you for having me.
2: We were just listening to Karim Khan on the International Criminal Court. He spoke at the Oxford Union in Oxford, UK in May. The moderator was Arwa El Rayes. Karim Khan is a British lawyer and the third prosecutor of the International Criminal Court, the ICC. In June, he was accused of sexual misconduct and has been suspended from his position pending further investigation. He denies all charges and says the allegations against him are politically motivated. The ICC's governing body said its decision to suspend Khan was, quote, not an indication of the final outcome, unquote. The ICC's governing body, the Assembly of State Parties, will decide Karim Khan's status. 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I'm David Barsamian. 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
3: 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And this is an experiment with time. We're going to do kind of a Mother's Day theme show. So let's get right into it here. Got Captain Beefheart.

Hey Mama, Wild Chapatulas. Going back to 1976, before that, Yo Mama by Frank Zappa, off of last track on the Chic Your Booty album, 1979. Paul Simon, before that, Mother and Child Reunion, 1972, off of his self-titled album. Mississippi Fred McDowell, Motherless Children, before that. Some more Frank Zappa, Mothers of Invention, going back to 1970 off of Weasel's Ripped My Flesh. That was My Guitar Wants to Kill Your Mama. Jumping a little forward in time, up to 2005 with Devendra Banhart, Hey Mama Wolf. Stephen Malkmus is from the same year, actually, off of his album Face the Truth. Mama is the name of the track. And yeah, kicked it all off with Captain Beefheart and the Magic Band off of their 78 album Shiny Beast, Bat Chain Puller, with When I See a Mommy, I Feel Like a Mummy. We're going to continue on with the theme here with Byard Lancaster and Clinton Jackson III. This is Mother Africa in three parts.

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And the march, the same thing, it's much shorter, the same arrangement.

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The drums out, you know, but more so, you know, the bells, bringing in the bells first. The drums.

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This has been an experiment with time on WRCT Pittsburgh. 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Have a great night. Take care of yourselves, folks.

0: Did you know that Lyme disease is the most prevalent tick-borne illness, with about 220,000 new cases occurring each year? 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

Hello, hello. You are listening to The Land of Twilight here on WRCT Pittsburgh. I'm DJ Owl. It's a hot day. It's a smoggy day. Stay safe. I'm staying home. And I hope you are staying cool. We're here till 5 p.m. Stick around.

Hello, hello. It's DJ Al flying in to tell you about some events going on in the city if you choose to brave the elements. Today, 7 p.m., Spirit Lodge will have Brutality with Quantifier. Tomorrow, the 18th, Funhouse and Mr. Smalls will have David Ramirez and Patrick Armel. That's at 8 p.m. Tuesday, the 21st, when skies will be clearer, I hope, Man Man with Death Valley Girls will be playing at 8 p.m. at Mr. Smalls Theater. The 22nd, 8 p.m. at Government Center, will be Bleeder with Psych Ward Grips, The Femalians, and Injection Site. On the 23rd, Stage AE will have OAR with Gavin DeGruy, Lisa Loeb. 7 p.m., Roboto Project will have Where the Forsythia Blooms, 97 Flood, You Should Have Brought Me Flowers, and Best Girl. And 8 p.m. at the Government Center will be Shallow the Messenger, Monday, Gutsy, and Codename Splash. And a week from today, Government Center will have Gina Glory with Lace Boys and Velvet Overkill, and Bottle Rocket will have First Day Back with Gap Year. If you represent a Pittsburgh-related musician, band, or venue and want us to list your events in the music calendar, send an email with the details such as date, time, place, performers to music-calendar@wrct.org. The calendar is updated each week on Saturday. We also, of course, have some other events in Pittsburgh, all kind of events in Pittsburgh. Let's see. The Irma Freeman Center for Imagination presents Off the Rails, From Steel to Canvas, an exhibition by 21 Rack and Lies Crew. The opening reception was Friday the 3rd, 2026, 6 to 9 p.m. during Penn Avenue's monthly art crawl. The exhibition closes Friday, August 7th, 2026. Gallery hours are every Wednesday and Friday, 5 to 8 p.m., and on Saturdays, 2 to 5. The collection features works from three different shows over the past 2 years in the Pittsburgh area. These include 21 Rack Graph Show, a solo exhibition that featured over 150 works by Lies crew member 21 Rack. They also had 30 years of Living It Every Second, a multimedia group event that celebrated 30 years of pushing creative boundaries as Lies crew. And finally, Lies Up, Read the Signs, which explored crew members' varied interpretations of sign graffiti. The exhibition unites these works and new additions from the ever-evolving crew that desires to push the styles off the rails. I meant to see that this month, and boy, that was a crazy day. Remind you that Unblurred is Pittsburgh's longest-running art crawl. It's every first Friday of every month since 1998. 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All right. Next week, I'm going to be at Techco. I will have an automated show up, but I will not be here live. It's pretty much been like this whole month. It's very wild. Anyway, talk to you in a bit. I'm going to fly out, let the music play on. Stick around. We're here on WRCT Pittsburgh, staying in the cool air. I'm actually in my house, but we're staying in the cool air, away from the smog. It's me, DJ Al. This is the Land of Twilight. Stick around. 5 p.m. is when I'm heading out.

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This is the Land of Twilight. I'm DJ Al. I'm sticking around until 5 p.m., and you should too. Thanks for listening.

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Stick around. 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

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It's the land of twilight. It's a great show, if I say myself. Stick around. I'm here till 5 p.m.

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There's also Pinckney Hall. Tune into Pinckney Hall with Kenny Joe. 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You know what? Let's talk about what we've listened to so far. We listened to a whole lot of stuff. We are currently listening to Stanley Clark with East River Drive. Before that was Where the Sky is High by Yuki Kaijira. Before that was You and Explosion Man with You Are Like Breeze. Before that was Zora's Domain by Koji Kondo. Before that was Lee Perry and the Upsetters with Throw Some Water In. Before that was Maggot Brain by Funkadelic. Before that was Shanti Snyder with Sora. That's from Escaflowne, the movie, which I didn't really like. Before that was Someday in the Sea of Stars by Satoko Shimanari from, what is that called? The King of Braves, Gal Gaigar. Before that was Wind Song by T-Square. Before that was Rumi Natsumi with Call Me Tonight. Wait until next week to call me tonight. Before that was Last Dinosaur by The Pillows. Before that was SNK Sound Team with Rumbling on the City. New Ikari Team Theme from King of Fighters 96. Before that was the infamous Chikoni Youth with Into the Groovy from the Whitey album. Before that was Take on Me by Aha. Before that was Michiko Naruke with A Town Where the West Wind Blows anime version from Wild Arms Twilight Venom. Before that was Kodomo Band with Heart of Madness. Before that was Shine in the Storm from Gundam Athemes Team. Before that was Breezin' by George Benson. Thanks, Chaz. Before that was Electric Light Orchestra with Twilight and Prologue. We're playing a lot of anime songs today because next week is Tekko. Stick around. 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This is the Land of Twilight, and I'm GJ Owl. We'll let the music play on.

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Oh, brother. Playing so many songs, reading so many things. I'm going to tell you at the end what we all heard today, and I'll see you next week. When I'm at TECO, maybe I'll see you at TECO at the David O. Lawrence Convention Center. If not, I will be on the radio in a pre-recorded show like this one because it's so smoggy today I didn't want to go into the radio station. But you know what? The music's got to play on, so stick around. 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

Hello, hello. It's DJ Owl flying in. We're closing up the show here, closing up shop at the Land of Twilight here on WRCT Pittsburgh. Let's talk about everything we heard today. Right now we're listening to Kahimi Kariye with Blue Orb from We Love Katamari. Before that was Through the Clouds by Cosmic Cycler from 100 Weather. Before that was The Ballad of the Shadow Wolf by Michiko Naruke from Wild Arms Complete Tracks. It's original Wild Arms. Before that was Diamond Dust by Makeup Project from Saint Seiya. It's a song related to, what's his name? He's the ice guy. Let me know if you know his name. Tell me on Twitter or something. Not Twitter. I'm not on Twitter, really. Tell me on Instagram. I can't remember that guy's name. The ice guy. Because it's hot outside, you know? Before it's bad outside, too. Before that was Encounter from KCE Japan Sound Team. It's the Metal Gear Solid soundtrack. Before that was Morning in the Misty Valley by Fief from Fief 3. Before that was Sail on Fire by Masayoshi Takanaka from Summer Sound Story Twilight. Before that was The World Looks Red, because it does, by Sonic Youth from Confusion is Sex. Before that was Earth by Susumu Hirasawa from Berserk. Before that was Evolution by Roy Ayers Ubiquity. Before that was Temptation of Time from God Majinger by Harumi Endo from Anime Hot Wave 2. Before that was Breeze Kiss by Slower Pace from Feel the Summer EP. We're really feeling the summer this year. I hope to feel the summer a little different next week. Before that was East River Drive by Stanley Clark. And before that was Yuki Kaijiro with Where the Sky is High, and you've heard about the rest. Hey, you know, the last song we're going to hear, it's called Kami's Lookout, and it's by Mitro. Because I think about Kami looking out over the Earth in Dragon Ball, and I hope we can all look out over the Earth and protect it in the days coming up in the future, all of our life. Anyway, thank you for doing your part, and thank you for listening. You are listening to The Land of Twilight here on WRCT Pittsburgh. I'm DJ Owl, and I'm flying off, but I'll see you next week. Maybe I'll see you at Techo downtown, or maybe I'll just see you on the radio. But you have a wonderful weekend, a blessed weekend, a beautiful weekend. Stay safe, protect each other, be kind to each other. Don't let the big corporations get you down. Don't let the certain people do bad things, rile up the community, people who are shades between red and yellow, if you understand what I mean, or mixed between red and yellow. Certain people with certain kinds of poofy yellow hair. You get what I'm saying. Anyway, be safe. Protect each other. Don't get hurt by, you know, descendants of weird mustache men. Apologies to Charlie Chaplin. All right. Listening to WRCT Pittsburgh. See you next week.

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0: Here's Steve Herman and Bill Bernadone.
2: The United States was born out of an argument. Not just whether to break from Britain, but what kind of country we'd become once we did. Would power live close to the people, in the states and towns where most Americans spent their lives? Or would it pull towards the center?
3: The founders argued about it before the ink dried on the Constitution. They argued about it later through the Civil War, through the New Deal, and if you've been paying any attention lately,
2: it's still going.
4: This is as it should be, for our nation is founded on the principle that observance of the law is the eternal safeguard of liberty, and defiance of the law is the surest road to tyranny. The law which we obey includes the final rulings of the courts, as well as the enactment of our legislative bodies. Even among law-abiding men, few laws are universally loved, but they are uniformly respected and not resisted.
3: That was President John F. Kennedy, 1962, as federal marshals enforced a court order allowing James Meredith to enroll at the University of Mississippi as the first black student.
2: And that's the tension at the heart of this episode. Federalism can mean government closer to the people. It can also mean a state standing in the way of a constitutional right.
3: Today on America at 250 Due Diligence, we're doing a deep dive on federalism, what it was designed to do, how it's changed, and what's at stake as we celebrate the nation's 250th birthday.
5: In 1933, you and I knew that we must never let our economic system get completely out of joint again, that we could not afford to take the risk of another Great Depression. We also became convinced that the only way to avoid a repetition of those dark days was to have a government with power to prevent and to cure the abuses and the inequalities which had thrown that system out of joint.
2: That's Franklin Roosevelt, 1937, arguing the Supreme Court couldn't keep blocking the federal response to the Depression. Frustrated by a string of rulings against his New Deal programs, Roosevelt threatened to immediately appoint up to six new Supreme Court justices. The president's threat, however, prompted the High Court to shift its ruling to protect its own independence and size. Roosevelt got what he wanted, not the appointments, but the shift. The New Deal's expansion of federal power was upheld.
3: Randy Barnett is a professor of constitutional law at Georgetown University Law Center and one of the country's leading scholars on the founding era design of the federal system. Professor Barnett, welcome to America at 250.
2: So, Professor, after the Articles of Confederation, what specific problem were the founders trying to solve within the federal-state balance?
6: Well, what we have is sort of an accident of history, because we start with 13 independent or semi-independent colonies slash states. They're up and running for about 11 years. They all have their own identity. They all have their own political culture. They all have their own politicians. But there's a consensus in the country, even by those who oppose the Constitution, that things are not going very well, that the Articles of Confederation that are governing the 13 states are not very effective. So they were trying to come up with a more effective way of exerting national power. And that was primarily to address problems of the military from national defense. We were facing European powers, all of whom had a presence in North America that we had to worry about coming and taking military action against us. The British ultimately ended up doing that in the War of 1812, burned the White House, burned Washington, D.C. So this was not an unfounded fear. We needed a strong military. We also needed to be able to negotiate trade deals with other countries. And when you have 13 semi-sovereign states, each one of them making trade deals with other countries, it's hard to present a united front. So we needed a power over interest over commerce with other nations. That was a very important one. Mm-hmm. The power to tax. The federal government needed its own independent source of taxation. It did not have that. It had a requisition system through the states, and the states were not ponying up their share that was allotted to them by the Confederation Congress. And so there would needed to be a way of funding the military and funding the national government. That had to be new. So these were important national imperatives. But because there were already all of these allegiances to the states, they had to be superimposed over a pre-existing state structure. And that's how we ended up with the federal system that we have, with the police power, the general power of governance within the states, done by the states, and these new national powers that the states alone were incompetent to exercise because they would undercut each other, for example, needed to be exercised by a national government. So we ended up with this federal state balance. And it actually turned out very well that we did end up with that federal state balance, with one exception. And that is that the state power had to be big enough and strong enough to authorize slavery, because there were, by the time the Constitution was written, five or six states that were still committed to slavery. Most of the states were already committed to abolition by this time. And these other states were not going to join a union if the national power was going to threaten their power to allow slavery. And so that meant state governments had a lot of power.
3: James Madison wanted a federal veto over state laws. Why did the convention reject it? And what does that tell us about how those attending felt about the balance between federal and state governments?
6: Right. He not only asserted it in the convention, he also tried to get it inserted into the Bill of Rights as well. He also tried to get amendments that would do that later on. It tells us that they were very jealous. The states were very jealous of their power and fearful of a national government. So at the founding, states were considered to be the primary protectors of our liberty, although in some states that did not apply to all persons equally. And the federal government was something to be feared. Consolidation was not politically popular. A consolidated government would not have been enacted by the people at that time, because they were fearful of a strong national government, a government that was that strong at the national level. And so they did not want to give Congress that kind of power over the states. And that by the time we got to the Civil War now, the states are viewed as an engine of oppression, at least some of the states are. And the federal government is riding to the rescue of individual rights, which is not how things were viewed at the original during the formation of the country. And so now the 14th Amendment puts a check on state power, both in the courts and in the hands of Congress, that didn't previously exist under the original constitutional scheme.
2: If Madison were alive today, what would you think, as one of the leading experts on James Madison in the country and in the world, what would you think his thoughts on how strong the federal government is now? Would he even be taken aback by how strong the federal government has gotten over the centuries?
6: Madison was not our only founder, and he was not the only person who helped design the Constitution. Mm-hmm. At the time he was at the Philadelphia Convention, Madison was pretty nationalist. He became a lot less nationalist later on, during the Washington administration and eventually during the Adams administration. So he ultimately shifted against the nationalism he previously had been for. But there were others like Wilson and Morris and others who were very pro-nationalist. And I think even the nationalists like Hamilton and Morris and others, I think they'd be somewhat appalled at how much power our national government has, particularly over internal affairs. Internal affairs were largely to be governed by the states, and I think they thought that was a good thing. External affairs were to be governed by a robust, strong national government. So I do think the strength of our national government would not disappoint them. But I think the strength, our national government with respect to foreign countries, et cetera, would not have disappointed them. Our military might would not have disappointed them. Jefferson is the one that sent the Marines to fight mm-hmm. the pirates in Tripoli on ships that were commissioned by Congress. They were not afraid to project power overseas when necessary to protect American lives, which is what the Tripoli pirates were threatening. However, I think they would be appalled at the extent to which 535 members of Congress and a president governed and an administrative state that is not accountable.
3: Madison called what emerged from that convention a compound republic. What did he mean by a compound republic?
6: I think it's pretty much what I've already said, and that is that we have a strong national government superimposed over strong states with a separation of functions. Don't think separation of powers now. Think separation of functions. And the national function is to deal with national matters, especially with respect to foreign affairs and national defense and even economic trade with other countries, whereas the states are to deal with state functions like roads and police and other sorts of activities that are more state inclined.
2: How did the founders and Madison expect disputes between state and federal power to actually get resolved? This is obviously extremely relevant to a variety of different things that are happening today.
6: Well, first and foremost, these are going to be resolved politically. And that is how they're resolved even today. Secondarily, but still importantly, there was a need for a federal court system and a Supreme Court, which would have jurisdiction over other courts, including state Supreme Courts. And that's something the Constitution states explicitly, that the Supreme Court, there shall be one Supreme Court, and that court is going to be the ultimate appeal from state governments, from state courts, as well as from inferior federal courts that get created by Congress as Congress deems it necessary. So there would be an umpire, so to speak, but the umpire would not have unlimited power, does not have unlimited power, should not have unlimited power, but it would have the power to decide in a dispute between one state and another, or between the state and the federal government, who has the strongest claim.
2: You mentioned this earlier, and I want to dig a little deeper into that and how the Civil War and Reconstruction, which was the reintegration of the 11 states of the defeated Confederacy and defining the rights of the millions of newly freed African Americans, I want to get into how both the Civil War and Reconstruction both fundamentally altered the constitutional order that the founders created. Talk a little bit more about that and how specifically that happened and what came from that.
6: First of all, Reconstruction Congress wanted to abolish slavery, and slavery was constitutional locally. Slavery was constitutional, and neither the Republicans didn't disagree with Democrats that the national government did not have power to abolish slavery within the states where it currently existed, where it existed at the founding. So they needed to be a constitutional amendment to abolish slavery and then empower Congress in Section 2 of the 13th Amendment to enforce that abolition of slavery, which needed enforcement when resistance by the South began. Because of resistance by the South and because of questioning the constitutionality of civil rights laws that had been acted pursuant to its power under the 13th Amendment, Congress decided then to amend the Constitution again to explicitly give it the power to protect the rights of individual citizens from being abused or infringed by their own states. And that was the 14th Amendment.
3: Moving ahead to the New Deal, which was President Roosevelt's economic programs to bring relief to Americans amid the Great Depression. Was the New Deal the decisive turning point in the growth of national authority of the centralized government?
6: I don't think there's any question about that. Yeah. It was a constitutional revolution. At the time, it was argued that this was merely a restoration of the powers of the national government that they had at the founding. A small part of that is true. I mean, I do think the country was a bit more nationalist in the early years than it became under the Jeffersonians when they took power in 1800. But it wasn't nearly as true as it was advertised. And that claim about the restoration was quickly dropped after Franklin Roosevelt had the opportunity to appoint 8 of the 9 Supreme Court justices. And those justices started rubber stamping almost everything, every power that the Roosevelt administration claimed to have over the national economy. And they developed doctrines like the substantial effects doctrine and the aggregation principle. The substantial effects doctrine gives Congress the power to regulate commerce within the states or activities within the states that have, quote, a substantial effect on interstate commerce, as opposed to regulating interstate commerce itself. Doctrines like that, which were adopted by the Supreme Court to legitimate or authorize what Congress was seeking to do during the Roosevelt administration, really was a game changer for the United States. We have yet to go back to the balance between federal and state power that existed prior to the New Deal.
2: Both parties seem to favor state power or federal power, depending on who controls Washington. Has that always been true historically, or is that just kind of more of a common occurrence?
6: Well, what we call that is fair weather federalism, and everybody's a fair weather federalist. Almost everybody's a fair weather federalist. I imagine to some degree it was always this way, not to the degree we have today. I do think there was a stronger sensibility that Congress needed to stick to its business and the states would stick to their business. And that eventually was eroded, beginning with the New Deal, or before the New Deal, actually, during the Progressive Era, when Congress started to be a lot more aggressive in what it was passing, and into the New Deal. And then with the Civil Rights Revolution, this also changed the perception of when federal government was necessary or not. As I said, at the founding, the federal government was the one to be feared, and the states were the champions of liberty. But during Reconstruction, the states turned out to be the bad actors, and the federal government turned out to be the good guy in this narrative. And with the Civil Rights Revolution, which was necessary to end the Jim Crow regime that survived the Civil War by 100 years, or at least 90 years, and which would just not go away, and the subordination of American citizens in these states required a federal solution. This was not going to go away on its own, in my view. And so the federal solution was national civil rights laws, which may have been overinterpreted in afterwards, but at the time were essential to breaking the back of this system of racial subordination that existed in the South. And that also went a long way to validating national power as the good guys, the federal government as the good guys, and states as the bad guys.
3: Do we still have a federal system in any meaningful constitutional sense, or is it more of a nationally directed system with some state-level administration?
6: Maybe closer to the latter, nationally directed with state authorization. But I think what gets lost is how it is that the national government has taken control of the states, and they've done it primarily by using their taxing and spending power to take money out of states by means of federal taxation and then give it back to states if the states do what the federal government wants it to do. So most of the expansion of federal authority has not really taken place under the commerce power, which has been greatly expanded since the New Deal. Most of it is being taken up by bribing states to do what national government wants it to do, and using the national taxation power to accomplish that. And you think about it, this is the deal that the federal government is able to offer states. We're going to take your citizens' money by way of taxation, and if you don't do what we want, we're going to disperse that money to the other 49 states. You don't get any back. Your citizens don't get any back. Everybody else gets your citizens' money. Do you want to agree to do this program for us? And guess what? They always agree to do the program. And so that is the main way that the federal government, it goes by the label of cooperative federalism. But cooperative federalism is really a perversion of our competing federalism system, our competitive federalist system, that is what we're supposed to have. And to some degree, we still have. I mean, I changed my domicile from the District of Columbia to this free state of Florida during COVID because D.C. was a very oppressive place to live and Florida was not. And now I'm a citizen of Florida. So I was able to vote with my feet and opt for a form of government in Florida that was preferable, in my view, to the form of government I left behind in the District of Columbia. Now there are people who reside in D.C. who would never want to move to Florida. They love D.C. And they love the way the government works in D.C., I guess. But I didn't. And so we still do have that freedom of choice that is meaningful in this country.
2: What question should Americans be asking about this topic of federalism and state versus federal power?
6: Well, I think Americans have to be cognizant of the threat that's being posed to our whole constitutional order by public calls for expanding the Supreme Court in order to change its rulings, to abolishing the Electoral College, which will privilege large concentrations of voters as opposed to the voters that are dispersed throughout the country, living diverse lifestyles within this diverse country of ours, by proposals to bring in the District of Columbia or Puerto Rico as states, each of whom get two senators in order to bolster the fortunes of one party over the other. There is simply one constitutional constraint after another that is under fire today, and which Americans need to be aware of. And I think they need to vote accordingly for the party that would be most likely to preserve what federalism we have, as opposed to completely do away with all the checks and balances that currently still exist.
2: Professor Randy Barnett of Georgetown Law, one of the country's leading voices on the original design of the federal system. A lot to chew on there.
3: Coming up, we're going to shift from the constitutional architecture to where it's actually been tested. Voting rights, state power, and 100 years of unfinished business. Our next guest is Professor Marvin King of the University of Mississippi. That's next.
7: 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Due diligence. We will be right back.

0: Welcome back to America at 250, Due Diligence.
1: Many of the issues of civil rights are very complex and most difficult. But about this, there can and should be no argument. Every American citizen must have an equal right to vote. There is no reason which can excuse the denial of that right. There is no duty which weighs more heavily on us than the duty we have to ensure that right. Yet the harsh fact is that in many places in this country, men and women are kept from voting simply because they're Negroes.
2: Lyndon Johnson, March 15, 1965. 95 years after the 15th Amendment was ratified, the federal government finally moved to enforce it. Our next guest teaches a course called American Federalism and has spent his career examining what the gap tells us about the limits of leaving rights to the states.
3: We are very excited to welcome University of Mississippi Associate Professor of Political Science and African American Studies, Marvin King. Welcome to America at 250, Due Diligence.
2: Professor King, when you hear the argument that states should have broad control over election rules, what's your first concern?
4: I believe that states should have a fair amount of autonomy on voting, but not things that might conflict with civil rights. So, like so many things in politics, government, and law, the best answer is it depends.
2: For younger listeners, can you briefly tell us a little bit about in American history what has happened when you leave voting rights to the control of the states?
4: Well, historically, I would say not a lot of good things happen. So going back, not quite to the beginning, but going back to 1870, the 15th Amendment was ratified, and this provided for voting rights for formerly enslaved persons, black men, essentially. And black men were able to vote, but primarily because there was still a strong Union presence during Reconstruction. Once that federal presence left the South, then we quickly saw Southern states reorient their voting procedures, including rewriting their entire state constitutions to eliminate a black man from voting. So when it was left up to the states, what we saw, and you can make an argument that we still might see, is that you have this rush to control the electorate.
3: Is federalism itself the problem or the way it has been used?
4: Great question. I just spent a whole semester talking to my students in a class called American Federalism, and the answer is both. Homer Simpson once said that alcohol was the cause of and solution to all of the world's problems, and federalism might also be the cause of and solution to many of America's problems. So because political culture is really different across the states, You do see a lot of tension there in terms of what should voting look like in the states. Part of this, the question I always ask my students is voting a fundamental right as opposed to a privilege? Privileges can be taken away. We all know that we can get a driver's license, but no one would say that you have a constitutional right to a driver's license. It's a privilege. But we also know that with voting can be taken away. We see many states, such as Mississippi, take voting away if you are convicted of certain felonies. We don't take free speech rights away from convicted felons. We don't take away their right to assemble or their right to practice the religion. But we do take away their right to vote, which makes me think, is voting a right versus a privilege? And so answering that question really, well, let me rephrase it this way. The answer you get to that question often depends on the state that you're in. And so you see some states far more willing to reduce and restrict voting, and whereas you see other states doing everything possible to accommodate more voters. And so federalism is the sticky wicket here. Some people believe voting is a fundamental right, and therefore it should be nationalized, provided they're doing, like, say, the Minnesota model. And I just say Minnesota because Minnesota generally tends to rank high in terms of access to the voting booth, as opposed to Mississippi, which tends to rank at or near the bottom.
2: What do you think should be the criteria for voting as far as proving you're the actual person? We hear a lot of concern from the current administration and conservative commentators about voter fraud, people who are not citizens voting, dead people voting, although most election officials say these concerns are grossly exaggerated. But I have been surprised when I vote the minimal proof of identity needed to cast my ballot.
4: I think there's a lot of validity to all the perspectives. One of the terms I hear is voting integrity. And people will say, well, if you're not for IDs, then you're against voting integrity. What I am for is equal access to the voting booth. If the states are willing to provide everybody an ID and pay for anything that requires getting the ID, like if you need a birth certificate or something like that and you don't have one, then the state can say, okay, everybody needs an ID. We've seen some states send everybody a state-issued ID. So then you can tell it's not about limiting, it's about improving the process and the standards. I think most people are for that, provided that everybody has an equal opportunity to engage in it. It's when states pick and choose which IDs to accept. So, for instance, if they don't take a college ID, yet they will take a hunting license. Okay, well, now you're kind of picking and choosing, and that really, to me, means they've lost the plot as to what this is about. This is more about encouraging certain types of people to vote and making it harder for other types of people to vote. And that's where, Bill, to get to your earlier question about, you know, if states are in charge of this, then to me, that's where you get those sorts of examples.
3: Why was the Voting Rights Act such a significant federal intervention? And was it more of a departure from federalism or a fulfillment of constitutional

0: two states' rights in that for all the way up until Shelby County versus Holder, we had this element known as preclearance, where certain jurisdictions that had documented discriminatory measures that made voting more difficult and also had less than 50% registered voters, those jurisdictions had to go through preclearance. This was an amazing imposition of the federal government. I am sympathetic to states' writers who say that. They're right. It was. Having said that, those states were those jurisdictions were consistently violating the rights of people who should have been able to vote. So states, here's a question I often ask students. When would black people in Mississippi have voted were it not for the Voting Rights Act? And no one can give me a good answer. They'll say, oh, well, you know, in the 70s. And I'm like, well, what would have changed? What would have changed? Well, maybe the 80s. And I said, oh, like around when apartheid started to get a bad rap here in the United States, you know, as far as South Africa was concerned. So without that federal intervention, you know, the states have historically, some states have historically demonstrated that they will not be moved. And you see this after Shelby County versus Holder, which eliminated the preclearance provisions of the Voting Rights Act, the states immediately started amping up the restrictions. We saw more than 1,200 polling places close in like the 6 years after Shelby County versus Holder. I can't imagine any world where closing 1,200 polling locations somehow makes voting easier.
1: Another aspect of this right now is states changing the boundaries of the voting districts for Congress, which is called gerrymandering. It's not new. In fact, you could say that gerrymandering is a great American tradition, and both parties have done this since not quite time immemorial, but I think the early 19th century.
0: Pretty close.
1: How confident are you in the ability of the U.S. Supreme Court currently to fairly adjudicate these lawsuits that are coming up about gerrymandering?
0: It's no secret that John Roberts has long had a pet peeve with the Voting Rights Act. And most observers know that as soon as he was sworn in on the court, that the Voting Rights Act was probably on borrowed time at that point. And so fairly is, I don't want to get into fair or unfair, but I think you can get into impartiality. And I am not sure that the court is impartial to the arguments that they then hear, because there is a long legacy in their careers building up to this point where they have tried to weaken the Voting Rights Act. And so the argument fundamentally comes down to this distinction between race and partisanship, especially when you're looking at the district lines and redistricting and gerrymandering. And their opinion seems fixed, irrespective of the arguments that they're hearing from the respective sides.
2: I'd like to look back in the 1960s to when the Voting Rights Act was being debated during the Johnson administration. What were the arguments opposed to the Voting Rights Act at that time?
0: Mainly that it was a great power grab of federal power, and that the 10th Amendment specifically would reserve the powers, the traditional powers, to the states. And so because the Constitution in its original form does not really mention voting, that power should remain with the states, much like we might say K through 12 education. And so that was the main thing. Voting is political power, and irrespective of the legal arguments, at its core, this was about who has access to political power. And so the states' rights 10th Amendment argument was fundamental

0: a gasp of a, to me, a dying brand of political power. Maybe it's reconstituted itself now, but a dying brand of political power that was going to use the states' rights argument. It was no different than Strom Thurmond at the 1948 Democratic National Convention walking out. States' rights, states' rights, states' rights.
1: There's a school of thought that in interpreting the Constitution, we should look at what the founding fathers had in mind and not overly interpret that. But when it comes to voting rights, lay out the situation that existed at the birth of the Republic about who could vote.
0: Very few people could vote. It was mainly white males, landowning white males. And it took a really into the what we might refer to as the Jacksonian reforms, another 50 years, 60 years into the country's history before all white males were able to vote. And this kind of went state by state. So there was a lot of resistance to even opening up the franchise to all white males. So from the very beginning, the country was built on restricting access to political power. So that's always been the case. If you want to take an originalist view, I believe that can only take you so far, because that's exactly what the 15th Amendment, and really to a certain extent the 14th Amendment with equal protection and due process, all require. So I talk to my students a lot about the original Constitution versus the as amended Constitution. And so the originalist argument to me is problematic because it can neglect the importance of those later amendments, which in my view were clearly positive amendments, that here is a right that everybody, if you're a woman, you get to vote. If you're under 21, you get to vote. Nobody should have to pay to vote. And if they could go back and do it again, they should write, you have a right to vote. But they didn't. But it does seem to be implied.
1: Why didn't they allow women to vote?
0: Political participation by women at this point all across the world was very limited. There were very deep and strong patriarchal attitudes and values about what was appropriate for women. And it took women, you know, close to 100 years of organized, forceful protest to get it. But I think fundamentally it was about political power. And the men who had it did not want to share it. And this is pretty fundamental throughout human history everywhere, is the struggle that we learn about is one group who has power who does not want to give it up. And in democracies, it's, you know, these fights hopefully are through the ballot box. In authoritarian regimes, there's often bloodshed. But it's fundamentally the same story. It's people with power not wanting to relent, because they recognize then that other people will be involved at the decision-making table and society's resources might be distributed differently. And they want to control that. So fundamentally, why didn't women get to vote? Because men believed it was their right to control the household, to control business, to control everything. And women, half the population, they didn't want to share that because they couldn't predict what the outcomes would be.
1: Professor Marvin King of the University of Mississippi.
2: That question he puts to his students, when would black citizens in Mississippi have voted without federal intervention? It's worth sitting with. When we come back, Ilya Shapiro of the Manhattan Institute takes a hard look at whether federal power has overshot its constitutional limits. That's straight ahead. Stay with us.
3: You're listening to America at 250. Due diligence. We'll be right back.

0: Welcome back to America at 250, Due Diligence.
1: In this present crisis, government is not the solution to our problem. Government is the problem. It is my intention to curb the size and influence of the federal establishment and to demand recognition of the distinction between the powers granted to the federal government and those reserved to the states or to the people. All of us need to be reminded that the federal government did not create the states. The states created the federal government.
2: Ronald Reagan, January 20th, 1981, his first inaugural address. That project, curbing the federal establishment, restoring the distinction between federal and state power, our next guest would probably say it never really got off the ground.
3: Ilya Shapiro is a constitutional lawyer and senior fellow at the Manhattan Institute and the author of Supreme Disorder. Ilya, welcome to America at 250. Ilya, has the balance shifted too far toward Washington? And what would you say is the clearest example of that?
4: Absolutely, the balance has shifted, both in terms of, you know, recall the way that the great Madisonian insight, or the insight of the framers, was that you have to divide up power so that government has the ability to do what it needs to do to enable our pursuit of happiness, protect our rights and liberties, while at the same time obliging it to check itself. And so we divide power horizontally and vertically. Vertically means federalism, means states versus the federal government. And over the years, this is not something that's, you know, the last few years or anything like that. It's taken decades. Power has shifted towards Washington, towards the federal government, such that a really colorful case from about 15 years ago, a guy knocks off a pizza shop in the Cleveland suburbs and gets federally prosecuted for interfering with interstate commerce because the sauce, cheese, and flour came from out of state. I mean, that's a microcosm. You can talk about big things like Obamacare and requiring you to buy insurance and things like that as well. But at the very basic level, going back to the case of Wickard versus Filburn in 1942, where the new federal agricultural laws, part of the New Deal, could tell a farmer what he can grow in his backyard, the wheat that he can grow in his backyard for his own purposes. You know, again, this shift really has made things out of whack.
3: I got to ask you a follow-up about that Cleveland case. Was he convicted on federal charges?
4: He was. I don't know why the decision was made to bring him in federal court rather than, you know, robbery charges and whatnot in state court, but that's how it all played out.
2: Is the federal government still one of limited enumerated powers in any way whatsoever?
4: I mean, the problem is this overlapping jurisdiction. And, you know, the joke when you're hired as a new federal prosecutor, an assistant U.S. attorney, you know, you get taken out for drinks. And the game is, it's almost like something out of the Soviet Union where you show me the man, I show you the crime. In this case, it's not about just over-criminalization, as you know, turn this apparently state violation into something federal. And that's where this expansive notions of wire fraud or interference with interstate commerce or all of these different things come in.
2: In your estimation, what do defenders of this strong federal government misunderstand most about the Constitution?
4: Yeah, and this goes to a broader point, like what we're discussing. Some people might look at it and say, well, maybe you're right, but who cares? What does it matter? This is some academic exercise or something that may have made sense 200 years ago, but now it's the modern world. It's just, you know, whatever. We keep the states because we like local color and, yeah, to fix potholes and things like that. But otherwise, you know, why not? And the answer is people, large, diverse, pluralistic society as the United States, you know, I think 400 million people were approaching. Why force these conflicts that there has to be a one-size-fits-all federal solution for everything? This principle of what Europeans or Catholics know as subsidiarity, pushing down authority to the lowest possible level to resolve a given issue, makes sense just to reduce tensions.
3: We know that the Founding Fathers very much debated this issue and were really concerned about trying to keep government as close to the people as possible because they believe that it would be more accountable that way. But there's also this argument, well, you know, look at, you know, city, county, your town government, state government. There's sure a lot of corruption there in a lot of places in the country. So has this turned out to be more of an assumption than reality?
4: Sorry, that there's corruption?
3: Well, just that having it closer to the people makes it more accountable.
4: I think that's right. Another issue that we could get into is the size of the House of Representatives, which hasn't changed in 100 years now. It used to grow as the population grew, and now we have each member of Congress representing something like 700,000 people, and at the founding it was tens of thousands. So that, lots of second-order issues, whether with respect to gerrymandering, much in the news these days, the Electoral College. If you expanded the House, a lot of these things, the representatives would be closer to the people, there'd be less gerrymandering, and there'd be less of this distortion, to the extent that's an issue, of the Electoral College with small versus big states, among other issues. So yeah, I think government becoming more and more impersonal in lots of ways, both the bureaucratization and the federalization, and not being accountable because you have so many constituents, all of that detracts, it leads to a democracy deficit, and I think has contributed to the decline of trust in our institutions that we're now feeling.
2: Critics argue that different rules in different states means unequal treatment of its citizens. How do you respond to that?
4: Well, we do have federal constitutional rights protections. So you don't lose those as you move between states. It's not that, you know, Ohio gets to censor your newspaper, but New York doesn't. No, you can't have those, that kind of variation. So that's a baseline beyond which states can't act. And we fight, you know, vigorously, rightly so, including through the Supreme Court, about the scope of our federal constitutional rights. But that doesn't go to the powers. Houston famously has very little zoning. Why do we allow that, you know, versus other cities having different zoning regimes, and yet we don't allow different kinds of healthcare regulation in many ways, or other kinds of federal regulations in of all kinds? Different states can make different policy choices, just like they can and should have different cultures. Now, we've had kind of a homogenization of American culture as well, such that if whether you're in Maine or Texas or Washington state, you know, a lot more commonality of culture than there was even 50 years ago. But I think there needs to be more play in the joints, more regulatory flexibility. That's the genius of Madison's understanding of a compound republic. And a lot of the political problems we face, the dysfunction, I think, is a function of this warping of the separation of powers and of federalism.
2: Are there areas in your estimation where national standards, national uniformity is necessary? And where is that line for you where we need uniformity here but not here? Or is it a different answer? What do you think?
4: Truly national issues, like the rules of who gets to come into the country, for how long, for what reason. You can't have different immigration or customs standards based on whether you fly into JFK or LAX or Houston Airport or dock at the port of Long Beach versus New Orleans. That all needs to be standardized for sure. You can't have trade barriers between states. That's why the Articles of Confederation, one of the main reasons why that collapsed. So you have trade wars between states, or railroad gauges, right? When the opening up of the West, different states have different sizes of railroad gauges. And so largely as a sop to their in-state railway workers and manufacturers and rail layers and all that. So that all needs to be standardized. Maybe, you know, different states, do you need an FDA to approve, you know, pharmaceutical drugs? That's probably the most efficient way of doing things. And there's, I don't think, anything unconstitutional about it.
3: I think we've just seen the example where, isn't it California that now has its own CDC, Center for Disease Control, because it feels that federal CDC has really sort of abandoned the playing field in
4: You know, states have their own environmental protection agencies. They have their own antitrust authorities. Now, they almost always are in line with what the feds are doing, just again, for these reasons of efficiency. And at the end of the day, science is science and doesn't change across borders. But there's nothing wrong, as a matter of theory, for states to have certain different regulations, as long as, and here's where some fights have gotten to the Supreme Court, they're not trying to regulate what manufacturers, you know, California is not regulating what a manufacturer in Ohio is trying to do.
3: Another big one right now is this issue of autonomy for the states with election rules. And we have some lawsuits right now because we have administration that really wants to have more control over these rules for elections in different states. Where do you come down on that?
4: The Constitution says states are regulate most things about elections. Congress sets the day of federal elections and things like that. But they're, you know, the types of machines that we have, or how many days of early voting, or whether there is mail-in ballots, that's all left to the states to regulate. And I don't think the federal government can come in and standardize all that. Maybe it should, but the Constitution leaves it to the states, just as it leaves, you know, anything not enumerated, anything not listed. So, again, we were joking about federal marriage licenses. That's not granted in the Constitution, the power to regulate that sort of thing.
2: What's more dangerous in your estimation, centralized election control or inconsistent state systems?
4: What's dangerous is different kind of counting standards. So you really shouldn't have a different rule for federal purposes of federal elections of who can vote and how their vote is counted and how long it takes. You know, in recent federal elections, for whatever reason, California, which obviously not a swing state for presidential purposes, but still matters for control of Congress and lots of other things, is still counting ballots. Like, we hit Thanksgiving and California is still counting ballots. It's bizarre. So that detracts from the perception of the legitimacy of our elections. And when we're talking about elections, perception is very important, because public confidence in electoral integrity is even more important than actual election integrity, after all, so that people, you know, believe in the legitimacy of their government.
2: The hardest argument against state control is Jim Crow. How do you distinguish federalism as a principle from that history?
4: Well, sure. Again, this is a rights versus powers thing again. And the Constitution provides for your vote can't be denied based on race, based on lots of other things as well. And so, you know, courts have to grapple with the question of whether a particular election regulation is meant to discriminate based on race, you know, polling taxes and so-called grandfather clauses and all of these things that are neutral on their face, all of the ways that during the Jim Crow era, black people were denied the right to vote. You know, guess how many bubbles are in a bar of soap, things like that, which is seems neutral, but is clearly intended to be racially discriminatory. And so the Constitution says can't do that. And that is is perfectly fine to be in place. But that doesn't mean that, as was the case for many years, the federal government, the Justice Department, has to approve moving a polling station from a schoolhouse to a firehouse just because 50 years ago that jurisdiction had some sort of racially discriminatory policy.
3: There was a history, of course, in the civil rights era of the federal government. I'm talking about, say, going back to President Eisenhower, where they got very involved in forcing desegregation among reluctant states. I'm here on the campus of the University of Mississippi today. But there are still a lot of people who say that, you know, the president should not call out federal troops to get involved in enforcing the laws in the states. And of course, this has come up again in recent months and years with the issues that, you know, we're facing now about enforcement of immigration laws. So how do you square all that when people confront you that, you know, there really needs to be a limit on presidents asserting federal power and coming into the states?
4: The president is charged constitutionally with taking care that the laws be faithfully executed, the federal laws. And federal civil rights protections are federal laws. Federal immigration laws are federal laws. So the president does have authority to go into states and do various things. What the president can't do is what's known as commandeer state officials or order state officials, whether that's political officials, law enforcement, or otherwise, to cooperate with those federal practices. But the state officials can't interfere with federal officials enforcing the law. That's the way kind of the authority breaks down legally. Now, as a matter of policy or judgment, we can debate, you know, what should the priorities be? When is it right to go in, send in the federal troops? Because that's obviously that's a big step, and it ratchets up tensions and things like that. But if, you know, civil rights are being violated, if laws are not being enforced, then that, you know, at a certain point, the president has a duty to make sure that the laws are enforced.
2: What would a healthier federal-state balance look like in practice, in your estimation?
4: Unrolling, it would be a gradual thing, but unrolling this accretion of power that we've been talking about, it would take overturning a number of Supreme Court decisions over the years. Again, not with respect to constitutional rights, but with respect to federal authority over so many areas of law. And then, you know, state governments would have to take over those things. And some of them might not want to, because politicians like passing the buck, and state officials like to say, well, that's something for Washington, I have no control over that. But tough. That's why people elect you to do those things. You know, it's odd. We were talking before the recording started about the Virginia Supreme Court, which was in the news recently about the Virginia gerrymander and what have you. State Supreme Courts used to be a lot more important. Now, nobody can name their state justices. You know, I'm a Supreme Court watcher. I've written books about the Supreme Court. I'm a professional constitutional lawyer. I've lived in Virginia now for 12 years. I can't name any of the state justices, which is odd when you come to think of it. And so I think that rebalancing would be to our benefit. And for that matter, U.S. Supreme Court justices becoming celebrities. And, well, now there's kind of a dark turn with their safety being threatened and all that. But just in general, there's no real reason why Supreme Court justices should be well known. Again, in other large industrialized countries around the world, people generally don't know who the head judges are in their countries. And there's something healthier about that, because the Supreme Court should not be deciding so many of these large public disagreements that we have in terms of clashes of policy views.
2: Ilya Shapiro of the Manhattan Institute.
3: Three guests, three different entry points into the same argument. And it really is the argument America has been having since the beginning.
2: Randy Barnett took us back to the founding design, a federal government strong enough to handle national problems, but limited enough that most governing still happened close to the people.
3: Professor King reminded us why that design alone was not enough, because when states used their power to deny basic rights, it took federal power, sometimes overwhelming federal power, to make the Constitution mean what it said.
2: And Ilya Shapiro brought us back to the present, to a federal government that, in his view, has moved far beyond those limited enumerated powers and a political culture that now looks to Washington for answers to almost everything.
3: So maybe the question is not simply whether federal power is good or bad, or whether state power is good or bad.
2: It's whether power is being used for the purpose the Constitution gives it. Protecting liberty, preserving self-government, and keeping any one level of government from becoming too dominant.
3: Federalism can be a safeguard. It can also be an excuse. And 250 years in, Americans are still fighting over which one it is.
2: This has been America at 250 Due Diligence. I'm Bill Bernadone.
3: And I'm Steve Herman.
2: We want to thank our guests, University of Mississippi Professor Marvin King, Manhattan Institute's Ilya Shapiro, and Georgetown University Professor Randy Barnett.
3: Send us your comments online at radiofreeamerica.media. 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Executive producers of America at 250 Due Diligence are Steve Herman and Bill Bernadone. 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
2: Portions of this program are recorded at WUMS Radio in Oxford, Mississippi. For Steve Herman, I'm Bill Bernadone. Thank you for listening, and we'll see you again next time as we continue discussing the ideas and principles that shape America at 250.

0: Hello, and welcome to Record Roulette on WRCT Pittsburgh. My name is Rio. 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
1: Hello, dear listeners. 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
0: All right. So before we get too far into the hour, I do want to acknowledge that we do have a bit of a weather situation going on here in Pittsburgh, as you should have noticed if you've gone outside. But we are currently doing a Code Purple air quality alert. Code Purple is worse than Code Red. I know I had to look that up. But as such, you are recommended, if you can, please stay inside. If you're going outside, you could consider wearing a mask. And if you are going outside, also the DEH, the Department of Environmental Protection, has a couple suggestions. They say that businesses and residences are encouraged to avoid the use of gas-powered lawn and garden equipment or the open burning of leaves, trash, and other materials, because if you do any of that, you are adding to the pollution. The pollution is already really bad. So, as a warning, please be mindful of your health, and please be mindful of the environment. That being said, we did take inspiration from the weather for the theme of Record Roulette.
1: And so the theme this week, dear listeners, is we will be having slightly gray or cloudy covers on our vinyls, which we will be describing to you throughout the hour, or if it has an appropriately timely label. Up first, we have Music from the Land of Machu Picchu by Peru, and we picked it because it depicts an old black and white silver photograph that has over time become discolored to be a very very sad gray, unfortunately.
0: I think that's how it was printed. I think it's meant to look a little bit gray-green, but that is what the album looks like, and it kind of matches the sky right now. So let's start off with this one, shall we?
1: Yes. And Fiona, if you would do the honors.

0: 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Now, please give me a moment while I figure out which vinyl was just playing so I can describe it to you. That, dear listeners, thank you for your patience, is Starbright by Pat Martino. It shows it's got a vaguely concrete-looking cover with a man faded in the center, framed by a square, and a guitar off to a side. It's a very nice, almost blue shade of gray. It's very lovely. And your main host, obviously the astute among you may have noticed, I'm not Riona. Riona's back.
1: Hello, I was just in the record library. Excitingly, we have someone shadowing the show, so kind of learning how to do their own show, should they want to, which is how WRCT passes down knowledge. Anyways, I'm back. Have you described the upcoming album to them?
2: Oh, please.
1: All right, so this one is one that I pulled out of our library. It is an experimental album. So it is, basically, it's just a bunch of, the album looks like it's a bunch of trees and then some very hazy blue-gray sky above it, which is perfect for a theme of hazy blue-gray for the skies outside. So I was really excited about this. It is an experimental album. It is by Hazard. And which side are we playing, Carmen?
2: We are playing Field Bridge.
1: We're playing Field/Bridge. Now, this is a 35-minute song, so we might give you 5 minutes somewhere around there and then rotate into something else just because we've only got an hour here on WRCT Pittsburgh. There's a bunch of other shows on the airwaves. But just so you know, if you want to look up afterwards, it is 35 minutes, so if you really love it, there's 35 minutes more. However, I think that's enough of disclaimer. Carmen, do you have anything else?
0: Yes. Actually, no, I've changed my mind. I would like to not distract from this very promising experimental album. I hope you enjoy it.
1: I'm really excited about it. The review on it says it is Electronic Studio surrounded by trees.

All right, so if you're wondering what you're just tuning into, this is an experimental album from, like, 2000? Let's see. It's, like, older. And so it's called Field / Bridge. It's by Hazard. And the note by the DJ left on this from a DJ from October 2000. No, not 2000, 04. Sorry, I was born in 04, so that's kind of diabolical to me. But anyways, the note from the DJ said it was fine at any speed. So we've currently got it on 78, which honestly is not a bad choice. But I think that's enough of this. It goes on and on as per that same note. So it could be good for mixing. We're going to take it into another album. We're going to be doing Dr. Dre. So everybody get ready for that.

And I don't.

0: All right. So can you tell us a little about that last album?
1: Absolutely. That album was Animals by Pink Floyd. That's always been a favorite of mine, but I picked it out from all those records that I was looking at because the cover is a very intriguing, very smoky skyscape, some smokestacks in what looks like industrial England, maybe Yorkshire, maybe the Midlands, I'm not sure. And there is a big inflatable pig between two of those smokestacks. It's very small, but it's quite a centerpiece of that.
0: Yes, I'm very into that. That was possibly one of the best album covers for our theme, which is Smoky Air. And also, let's have you introduce yourself.
1: Well, my name's Patrick Swain. I am shadowing and learning from the best here on Record Roulette. I'm very excited to be here on WRCT Pittsburgh, which I've been instructed to say.
0: Yes, we are WRCT Pittsburgh, and we got to remind you of that hourly by legal requirement.
1: Yes, we do.
0: All right. With that, let's go into some other things. These are not legal requirements, but we do like telling you some public service announcements, even if the government isn't making us. I'm going to start us off. So, do you ride a bicycle or walk in Pittsburgh? Do you want safer streets and respect for motorists?
1: Yes.
0: Bike Pittsburgh is a nonprofit organization that works to improve biking and walking in order to reduce the harmful effects of car dependence in our communities. For free resources and programs, connect with Bike Pittsburgh on social media at BikePGH and BikePGH.org. Now, Patrick, you have another public service announcement.
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0: All right, awesome. And what's up next?
1: Up next is going to be Such Great Heights by the Postal Service. That is a collaboration in part by Ben Gibbard from, I think, about 2001, 2002 maybe? I don't know the year on that. But the cover of it is on the front a very interesting view out of a window to a hazy, looks like a castle peeking out of a forest. And then on the backside, there's a man looking out a window at what either might be an ocean or a mountain with clouds around it and a woman in a wedding dress on the top of it. What does that mean? That's up to you.
0: It's up to viewer interpretation. Because you can't view, we're just going to play you the vinyl. Carmen, you want to hit it for us?

0: All right. So, let's see. Which one was that?
1: That was Paul Desmond.
0: It was Paul Desmond with which one, Carmen?
2: It was Too Marvelous for Words, because that describes your host.
0: Right. And the show, which has about 6 minutes left. So you might be wondering, if Record Roulette isn't on all the time, is there anything else worth listening to at WRCT? The answer is yes. And, you know, I'm glad you asked. 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I'm actually working on something for Forbes Avenue right now, so potentially tune in if you want. I'm going to be audio editing a lot of the weekend, and that's okay. That's kind of my job. Not that I get paid. What's up next, Carmen?
1: Up next, we have Chaz Jazz.
0: We have Chaz Jazz by the, let's see, we're trying to find the vinyl. There's too many vinyls in the studio. We're running this. Chaz Jazz by Mal Waldron, Joe Henderson, David Friesen, and Billy Higgins. All right. I'm excited. Let's hear what Chaz Jazz sounds like, shall we?

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And welcome to From Ipanema to the World. I am Flavio Chamis, and tonight we will go back to 1962 when, in New York at Carnegie Hall, Bossa Nova had a concert that brought, for the first time to the US, several Brazilian musicians to perform. It all started a few months earlier when Mr. Sidney Frey, the president of Audio Fidelity, went to Rio to invite some Brazilian artists to perform in the US. Actually, he wanted originally just Antônio Carlos Jobim and João Gilberto, but things happened in a way that the group that came was much larger. Sidney Frey was objective. He invited the press to a function at the Green Room of the Copacabana Palace and announced that, following a suggestion by the American photographer David Drew Zing, he would be booking Carnegie Hall for a night of Bossa Nova on November 21st, 1962. And he was in the process of deciding who he would invite to participate. That was published in local newspapers and magazines, and several musicians offered to take part in the concert. The concert itself, according to many reviews, including the New York Times, was not a huge success. Actually, it was deemed as a failure. Yet, it was the starting point of Brazilian music, which today is so prevalent all over the US. The concert happened in November 1962. Tickets were, for the balcony, $2.80 per seat, and the front seats, $4.80. Unfortunately, reports say that the sound was not great. There was, in fact, a forest of microphones, 5 for Audio Fidelity, which is a recording company, and those for CBS, Voice of America, the U.S. Information Agency, the BBC, Radio Europa Livre, and actually transmitting to Moscow, and even Rádio Bandeirantes, the only Brazilian broadcasting station present. The concert was filmed and clips used about 5 weeks later as part of a CBS Eyewitness News show entitled The New Beat. You actually can find that on YouTube. Bossa Nova was then largely unknown in music circles outside of Brazil, and actually even within Brazil. And then, of course, a lineup of Brazilian music superstars, including João Gilberto, Jobim, Luiz Bonfá, and Sérgio Mendes, among many others, teamed up with American saxophonist Stan Getz and about 15 other musicians to roll the fusion of Brazilian samba and cool jazz onto one of the biggest concert stages in the world. A follow-up concert, reportedly in reaction to poor amplification at the original concert, was arranged a few weeks later at the Greenwich Village, where many of the same musicians performed. For most of the artists, including João Gilberto and Sérgio Mendes, November 21st marked their Carnegie Hall debuts. Still, in the following years, many of those musicians went to perform multiple times again at the hall. Sérgio Mendes was the first one in the program, and here is his Samba de Uma Nota Só, one-note samba, as it happened that night.

0: Samba de uma nota só, One Note Samba, with Sérgio Mendes and his sextet. Next in the program was Bossa Nova York with Carmen Costa, Bola Sete, and José Paulo. Carmen Costa is really not well known at all in Brazil. She was born in a small town in the state of Rio and later worked as a maid at the house of the famous singer Francisco Alves. She started her musical career encouraged by him, inviting her to sing at parties and participate in radio contests. She won an amateur singing radio contest presented by Ari Barroso. She lived for a while in the US, in Los Angeles. Now, Bola Sete, who's the guitar player who accompanied her, was also born in Rio and studied guitar at the conservatory. His career started in 1952. He went to Italy for 4 years. Then he returned to Brazil and started touring all over South America. And during that time, the manager of the Sheraton Hotels noticed him and decided to bring him to the U.S. to play in the hotels. He played in New York, moved to San Francisco. Dizzy Gillespie was staying there at the time and frequently used to come to listen to Bola Sete. When Gillespie brought his pianist, Lalo Schifrin, to the hotel, he discovered that Schifrin and Bola Sete had played together in Argentina many years earlier. This meeting was the beginning of a huge success for Bola Sete in the U.S. In the fall of 1962, Gillespie took Sete to the Monterey Jazz Festival, from which his career really took off. Here are Carmen Costa, Bola Sete, and José Paulo in Bossa Nova York.
1: Come on, Dada boy. This is my son.

That was Bossa Nova York with Carmen Costa, Bola Sete, and José Paulo. You probably noticed that's really not a bossa nova, it's much more like samba, which means that the program of the Bossa Nova Carnegie Hall concert in 1962 had some music that was not necessarily bossa nova. After that came the singer Ana Lúcia. She was a singer from the state of Santa Catarina, from the city of Blumenau in Brazil, and she was accompanied by the Oscar Castro Neves Quartet. Oscar Castro Neves, in case you don't know him, just let me give you a little list of names he worked with. Not only Stan Getz and Sergio Mendes, but also Yo-Yo Ma, Michael Jackson, Barbra Streisand, Stevie Wonder, many Brazilians like João Gilberto, Eliane Elias, Ayrton Moreira, and many, many, many others. So here he is, a young 22-year-old Oscar Castro Neves on the stage of Carnegie Hall in 1962 with Ana Lúcia in a song called Ah, Se Eu Pudesse, Oh, If I Could.

The Brazilian singer Ana Lúcia and the Oscar Castro Neves Quartet in Ah, Se Eu Pudesse. Next in the program, two singers who to this day are not very well known in Brazil. First, we're going to listen to Caetano Zama in the song Bossa Nova in Nova York. And right after, Normando with Amor no Samba. Both are again accompanied by the quartet of Oscar Castro Neves.

Amor no Samba with Normando Santos, and before that, Bossa Nova em Nova York with Caetano Zama and the Oscar Castro Neves Quartet. Sérgio Ricardo was next. His actual name was João Lufti. He was a film director and composer. He actually directed 5 movies between 1964 and 1974, but he really gained attention in 1967 when he took part in the 3rd Festival de Música Popular Brasileira, a music festival in which he performed a rearranged of a song of his called Beto Bom de Bola. Those music festivals were like soccer games. People in the audience had their favorite artist, and they would often strongly boo others that they didn't like. The audience start booing Sérgio Ricardo, and at a certain moment, he gave up playing. He shouted, "You won!" at the audience. He broke his acoustic guitar and threw it at the crowd. He, of course, was immediately disqualified and forever remembered for this event. He died in July 2020, a month after his 88th birthday. Here he is in New York, 1962, with Zelão.

That was Sergio Ricardo with Zilão. And next is Chico Feitosa, a Brazilian composer and guitar player, with his song Passarinho, accompanied by the quartet of Oscar Castro Neves, one more time.

Chico Feitosa, Passarinho, with the quartet of Oscar Castro Neves. As you certainly noticed now in this concert of Bossa Nova in 1962 in the Carnegie Hall, Oscar Castro Neves played with several different singers. He himself was a Brazilian guitarist, arranger, and composer, and considered a founding father figure in Bossa Nova. He was born in Rio, was one of triplets in a highly musical family. Along with Jobim, João Gilberto, and a handful of other young composers, he emerged in the early 1960s as one of the founding figures of the musical movement that became known worldwide as Bossa Nova. At the age of 16, Oscar's first recording, Chora Tua Tristeza, became a national hit in Brazil and generated over 50 recordings by various artists. Oscar toured with this quartet that he played at the Carnegie Hall in the company of the Dizzy Gillespie Quintet, the Stan Getz Quartet, and the Lalo Schifrin Trio. In 71, he joined the Sergio Mendes Brazil 66 group as a featured guitarist, musical director, and vocal coach. When he left the group in 1981, he had recorded more than 15 albums with Mendes, several of which he co-produced. His guitar artistry has been featured on countless jazz and pop stars' albums, including Ella Fitzgerald, Michael Jackson, Barbara Streisand, Stevie Wonder, Barry Manilow, Quincy Jones, and so many others. He, of course, played a central role as a performer at this historic debut of Bossa Nova at Carnegie Hall we're listening today, and his quartet played two instrumental versions of Bossa Nova songs. Listen to them with Não Faz Assim and Influência do Jazz.

Oscar Castro Neves and his quartet in Não Faz Assim, and then Influência do Jazz. The other Brazilian guitar player who performed in the Carnegie Hall's 1962 concert we're listening today was Luiz Bonfá. He is widely known for writing the song Manhã de Carnaval, which was included in the movie Black Orpheus. The song was performed twice in the 1962 Carnegie Hall, one time with Luiz Bonfá himself, and after that on the voice of Agostinho dos Santos, who was a Brazilian singer and composer of bossa nova, MPB, and rock and roll. He is the singer who lent his voice to the soundtrack of the classic 1959 movie Black Orpheus. Agostinho dos Santos was very active in the Brazilian musical scene from the early 50s until 1973, when he was a passenger on a Varig flight traveling from Galeão, Rio de Janeiro, to Paris, when a fire on board of the airplane caused it to make an emergency landing in a field not far from the airport. So here is Manhã de Carnaval with Luiz Bonfá, and then with Agostinho dos Santos.

You just heard two versions of Manhã de Carnaval, this last one featuring Agostinho dos Santos, with Luiz Bonfá on guitar and the quarteto of Oscar Castro Neves, and before that, Luiz Bonfá himself on guitar. If you're just joining us, we're listening today to the recording of a 1962 historic concert of Bossa Nova that brought Brazilian musicians to New York to perform at the Carnegie Hall. Agostinho dos Santos, whom we just heard, sang also A Felicidade by Antônio Carlos Jobim, again with Luiz Bonfá on guitar and the Oscar Castro Neves Quartet.

A Felicidade, with Agostinho dos Santos, Luiz Bonfá, and Oscar Castro Neves Quartet. Another founding father of bossa nova who performed in the concert we're listening tonight is Roberto Menescal. Many of his songs has something to do with the sea, and this is probably his most famous song, O Barquinho. As it happened often in this concert, Menescal is also accompanied by the quartet of Oscar Castro Neves.

Roberto Menescal and his song O Barquinho. The Bossa Nova concert we're listening tonight at Carnegie Hall had an audience of more than 3,000 people in 1962, and some top names in the jazz world were there. Among them, the singer Tony Bennett, Dizzy Gillespie and Miles Davis, Jerry Mulligan and Cannonball Adderley, Herbie Mann and the Modern Jazz Quartet. Another Bossa Nova founding father who sang and played was Carlos Lyra, composer of numerous classics. He and Antonio Carlos Jobim, together with lyricists Vinicius de Moraes and Ronaldo Boscoli, were the first to be recorded by João Gilberto on his Chega de Saudade record, which pretty much opened the Bossa Nova to Brazil and the world. In 1960, he started to compose with Vinicius de Moraes and wrote a musical called Pobre Menina Rica, Poor Little Rich Girl. One of his many songs was Influência do Jazz, the one he sang at the Bossa Nova concert at Carnegie Hall in 1962. Here he is.

Carlos Lira, Influência do Jazz. I hope you are enjoying this program with the historic recording of the concert of Bossa Nova that happened in 1962 at the Carnegie Hall in New York. We will finish with João Gilberto. He does not really need any introduction. Certainly one of the most famous Brazilian singers, songwriters. After his death in 2019, the newspaper The Guardian described him as one of the country's greatest musicians and composers, a reclusive genius in a nation of extroverts whose work recalled happier, more optimistic times for a deeply divided nation. I am Flavio Chamis, this is From Ipanema to the World, and we stay with João Gilberto and Outra Vez, accompanied solely by the drums of the great Milton Banana. Thank you so much for listening, and hope you will be able to join us again next Friday at 7 p.m.